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3: NPR News in Washington, I'm Ryland Barton. Congress is sending a Russia sanctions bill to President Trump's desk. The vote split lawmakers in both parties, as NPR's Sam Greenglass reports.
4: Republican Congressman Michael McCaul says the sanctions will target the officials, companies, and banks helping fund Russia's war in Ukraine.
5: When we look back at this moment in time, I want to be able to say that we used all the tools available to end this war.
4: The package will allow President Trump to impose tariffs on countries buying oil and natural gas from Russia, a sticking point for many Democrats like Congressman Don Beyer.
6: The bill is a loophole that would allow him to define basically any country as the facilitator of evading Russian sanctions. He could then hit them with tariffs of up to 100% with no guardrails or oversight and no expiration.
4: The legislation is named for the late Senator Lindsey Graham, who negotiated Trump's support for the sanctions. Sam Greenglass, NPR News, Washington.
3: The House voted to hold billionaire Leon Black in contempt. NPR's Bill Chappell reports the vote comes nearly 2 weeks after Black defied subpoenas in a Jeffrey Epstein probe.
7: House lawmakers voted unanimously to hold Black in contempt of Congress. Black is refusing to comply with two subpoenas from the House Oversight Committee as part of its look at Epstein, a convicted sex offender and disgraced financier. Black acknowledges paying Epstein at least $158 million, but he says it was for legitimate reasons, like estate planning. The oversight panel wants Black to speak under oath and to share any non-disclosure agreements that he allegedly signed with survivors of Epstein's abuse. Black says the panel has overstepped its powers, and he's suing the committee. The contempt resolution now goes to the Justice Department. Bill Chappell, NPR News.
3: Fencing has gone up around the main Kennedy Center building in Washington, D.C., a day after President Trump's aligned board voted to close most of the Performing Arts Center for repairs. That came after a federal judge blocked the institution from returning Trump's name to the building. Congress has allocated $257 million to pay for repairs, but Trump has said that would only happen if his name is added to the building. Stocks fell today after the Fed raised interest rates. NPR's Scott Horsley reports the Dow tumbled more than 1.2%.
8: Members of the Fed's rate-setting committee voted unanimously to raise their benchmark interest rate by a quarter percentage point in an effort to tamp down stubborn inflation. The move comes as the U.S. war with Iran continues to put upward pressure on gasoline and diesel prices. Fed Chairman Kevin Warr says he and his colleagues want to make sure that wartime spike in prices doesn't spread.
9: We must be confident that underlying inflation is moving to our objective, clearly and at sufficient speed. Today, this standard has not been satisfied.
8: Fed policymakers signaled that on average, they expect just one more quarter-point rate hike this year and stable rates in 2027. Scott Horsley, NPR News, Washington.
3: This is NPR. The Trump administration is planning to deliver powerful 2,000-pound bombs to Israel as part of an upcoming arms deal. The $2.8 billion package includes 40,000 bombs. Weapons of this kind prompted concern about the possibility of mass casualties in Gaza that the Biden administration paused their delivery 2 years ago. The Latin Recording Academy has announced the nominations for the 27th annual Latin Grammys. NPR's Isabella Gomez Sarmiento reports there's a common theme among Album of the Year contenders.
10: In Latin America, folkloric music is currently all the rage, and the Latin Grammys have taken notice. Whether it's the Argentinian roots music championed by 19-year-old rapper Milo J on his album La Vida Era Más Corta, or the deeply evocative folk of Mexican singer-songwriter Silvana Estrada's album Vendrán Suaves Lluvias, almost all of this year's Album of the Year nominees feature traditional rhythms, arrangements, and instruments. At a time when Latin pop is a global force, individual artists are reaching home for inspiration. The Latin Grammy ceremony will take place in Las Vegas in November. Isabella Gomez Sarmiento, NPR News.
3: There are now more than 107,000 people over age 100 in Japan. The latest figures underscore the country's rapidly aging and shrinking population. Japan's total population during the 2020 census stood at 126 million, almost 30% of whom were 65 or older. Experts estimate there will be a decline to 87 million people. It's NPR News.
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12: From the New York Times, I'm Michael Barbaro. This is The Daily. With fewer than 50 days until the midterm elections, a major new poll from the Times suggests that Democrats have a real shot at winning control of both chambers of Congress, as an unpopular president insists on making the election all about himself. And yet, serious obstacles remain in the Democrats' way, including a $500 million financial advantage for Republicans. Today, I talk about all of that with three of my colleagues, national political correspondent Shane Goldmacher, White House reporter Maggie Haberman, and chief political analyst Nate Cohn. It's Wednesday, September 16th.
13: Hey, everybody.
14: Hello.
13: Hi.
15: Hello.
13: Maggie, Nate, Shane. Welcome to the first midterm election roundtable for the general election. We really like to slice the salami really thin when it comes to the superlatives for these roundtables.
15: This is like the assistant to the assistant regional manager.
13: Exactly. That's what this
15: roundtable
13: is.
15: Good.
13: The first midterm election roundtable for the general. By which I mean the primaries are over. Both parties have picked all their nominees. And now in 48 days to be exact, control of the U.S. House and the U.S. Senate will be determined in hundreds of elections across the country, which is going to be the subject of our conversation today. Nate, I want to begin with you.
14: Please.
13: Because as we sit here on Tuesday, the Times just within the past few hours released a major new poll about these midterm elections. Top line, what did you all find?
14: Top line, we found Democrats well positioned to make major gains this fall. They led Republicans by nearly 9 points in the race for Congress, and that's wave territory, which is the kind of election where one party sweeps the other party out of the most competitive states and districts.
13: When's the last time we had a wave election with the kind of numbers that this poll found? 9 points up for Democrats.
14: It's almost exactly the same as the Democratic margin from 2018, Trump's first midterm election, and it's larger than other recent wave elections in recent decades, like 1994, 2006, or 2010.
13: 1994, just as a reminder, was the year that Republicans swept into office. Newt Gingrich became House Speaker, a huge historical moment for Republicans. In 2018, a huge historical victory for Democrats.
14: That's right. Now, how this big national advantage translates into control of the House and the Senate is a little more complicated. But you would absolutely say that the Democrats are favored to take the House, and they would have a real chance to take the Senate as well, where they have a real uphill climb. But with this kind of national advantage, they would have a serious chance to put the red states they need into play.
13: Okay, Shane and Maggie, please react to this pretty important new development in the way we think about these midterms. Shane, you go first.
16: I mean, I just sit with this poll for a second, which just has so many bad data points, both for Donald Trump and for the Republican Party. We asked a series of questions. Which party do you see as more elitist, more extreme, more corrupt? All are bad for Republicans. And I think the elitist one is a particularly rough one. This is a term that the Republican Party has used to cast the Democrats as outside the mainstream. And the idea that voters see the Republican Party under Donald Trump right now as more elitist.
13: Can you translate that? Why elitist?
16: It's tied into the ballroom, potentially. It's tied into the lack of empathy for people's cost concerns. The single worst finding in this poll is cost of living issues. Trump was at, I think, 28% support on the most important issue for most voters. Like, if you had to pick an issue to be really bad on, don't pick the one people care most about.
13: Yeah.
16: And so this is the challenge that Trump is facing right now. And he seems disconnected from that reality of how voters are perceiving him.
13: This poll, Maggie, am I right to say, suggests the fundamental appeal of this president over the past many years is faded, is maybe totally faded nationally?
15: Yeah, I don't know that you ever want to say totally with him, because obviously he's pretty regenerative, and I think we don't always know how everybody is experiencing everything, but there's no question that his actions in office, whether it is the ballroom, whether it is the war, there's no question he is dragging his party down. What's interesting, too, to me about that cost of living number that Shane was talking about is, number one, it is, at least from what I know in my reporting, what Jonathan Swan, our colleague, and I know, is it's reflected in their own polling, in the Trump World polling. So despite the fact, well, they certainly do, and it's not as if they're not telling the president. He just often hears what he wants to hear, as anybody who has worked for him will tell you. But the other piece that is just striking, he's certainly not the first president to misread his mandate. Joe Biden did that too, and it cost Joe Biden. This is costing Trump right now. The mandate was not go take us to war, even though you said you wouldn't, and do a lot of legacy projects for yourself in the form of physical structures. And, oh, and P.S., make a lot of money for yourself and your family. Voters can see it.
13: And yet, I submit to this table, despite the president being a clear albatross on his entire party, just a few days ago, at what was billed a midterm convention, perhaps the very first in history, this is what President Trump said.
5: So on election day, November 3rd, you got to do me a favor. You got to get out and vote, and you're going to pretend I'm on the ballot, because in a way I am on the ballot.
13: He asks Republicans, candidates, voters, to pretend he's on the ballot, intentionally making this midterm all about him. And then he goes even further.
5: Please raise your right hand. I pledge to the greatest president in the history of the United States that loves us so much he can't even breathe.
13: The president asks this crowd to make a pledge to him, not to the country, not even to the Republican Party, to him.
5: And we are going to vote on November 3rd, or we are going to vote before that.
13: And Maggie, what strikes me is, I think it was our colleague Lisa Lair who once said that when a president is this unpopular, they usually find a way to let members of their own party in Congress distance themselves from the president. But here is Trump basically saying, here's a bottle of super glue. I am gluing you all to me. That is the midterm theme. That's genuinely politically counterintuitive.
15: Well, there are some low propensity voters who do only turn out to support Trump historically in the three elections that he was on the ballot. And that is who they are going for. That is who his advisors are hoping they can juice turnout among to offset other losses. And given how Trump has behaved about his party, I don't know how many other choices they have. Now, you can argue that Trump shouldn't have behaved that way about his party in the first place, but this is where they are.
13: Nate, is Maggie right that this might be the Republican Party's best strategy under Trump? Keep making it about a president who's deeply unpopular?
14: They don't have many cards to play. Fundamentally, they have to try and keep Republican-leaning voters on board. When the Democrats are up 8.5 points in the generic ballot, that means that the races that are tied are districts and states that voted for Trump by 10. So,
13: I want to explain that because I think that math gets tricky to people. You're saying there are plenty of places in the country where Trump won the presidency by something like 10 points in 2024. That would, under normal circumstances, make you think that place is completely out of Democrats' reach. You're saying when Democrats just generically are up something like 9%, that wipes out that otherwise intimidating lead and makes any district, whether it's in the House or maybe even the Senate, somehow competitive.
14: Exactly. So if they want to hold down their losses, it is plausible that in a Trump plus 10 district or state trying to rally the Republican base, either by trying to rejuvenate people's personal loyalties to the president or by casting the Democrats as too far to the left, is a relatively reasonable strategy to hold down those worst case losses in red states and districts. And that is especially important in the Senate. For the Democrats to take the Senate, they must win at least two states that Trump won by at least 11 points.
13: Which is somewhat conceivable.
14: Which is conceivable, given this national environment and given that in many of these states the Democrats have strong candidates. But what that means is that if the Republicans can just keep their folks on board, they can hold down the worst case scenario here. And talking about the president may not be the worst way to do that, or at the very least I can imagine it as part of a strategy to do that.
13: Shane, I want to talk more about the Senate map in particular and the potential path for Democrats, since this is what this poll suggests is now conceivable, to possibly winning back the United States Senate and therefore having control of all of Congress. What does that potential victory look like in November?
16: Right now, the Democrats would have to flip four Senate seats that are currently held by Republicans and hold their three most vulnerable seats. Right now, two states that are generally more battlegrounds, Maine, held by Susan Collins, and North Carolina, which a Republican is retiring in. These are battleground states. The Democrats think they have a pretty good chance, and they're favored in the polls to flip.
13: Favored in the polls in both those places.
16: In both of those places. And then you get into this trickier territory that Nate has alluded to, which is a series of states that Trump won by 10, 12, 13 percentage points. We're talking about places like Ohio, Alaska, Iowa, Texas. And that is actually where the main battleground is right now. And so we started the cycle where the Democrats were dreaming of competing in enough states to even have a chance mathematically at getting a majority. And now that majority is very clearly being fought over, and it's being fought over in red territory. And for Donald Trump, I think there's an emotional response that every problem that the Republican Party faces can be solved with more Donald Trump. But there's not a non-intellectual argument for that too, which is these are red areas where you actually can win if everybody puts on their partisan red jersey. And for Trump, their operation is like, well, at least we got to get our people out. And we have seen that Donald Trump can get Republican voters out, but whether he can do it when he's not on the ballot nationally, it's going to be really hard. And at the same time, he's turned off so many independent voters, and Republicans are less enthusiastic about this election. So the vice is they're losing independents and their base is depressed.
15: Well, you also just raised an important point, which is that we have been hearing since January from Trump's top advisors that he is about to begin next week a, you know, he's going to go everywhere. He's
6: going to do political.
15: Yeah, exactly. And that really has not come to pass. And so he has done sporadic events. He has appeared in battleground states here and there, but often these events are tacked onto other trips that he's doing, and he gives the same speech in every single context. Mm-hmm. And so he could be doing more. There are a lot of reasons why he's not traveling in general, one of which is that he doesn't want to anymore, and he has made that pretty clear to advisors.
13: Right.
15: He also is visibly an 80-year-old man in a way that he was not before. And there are real security risks for him. That's serious. But all of this is to say that he's not doing the barnstorming that we keep hearing he is going to do, and certainly that I think Republicans feel like he needs to. Maggie, can you take us to the break? We'll be right back.
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21: I'm Michael Barbaro. This is The Daily. I talk with three of my colleagues, national political correspondent Shane Goldmacher, White House reporter Maggie Haberman, and chief political analyst Nate Cohn. So friends, I want to bring all this together and ground it in a particular Senate race, and I'm going to suggest we go to Texas, because Texas is a place, to go to Nate's point earlier, that once seemed totally off the map for Democrats. Trump won Texas in 2024, I think by 14 points. Not a place that Democrats rightfully have really much of a chance. And yet, right, Shane, it's quite competitive between the Democrat James Tallarico, the Senate nominee, and the Republican Ken Paxton. And I'm wondering how much it has to do with everything this poll has found.
16: I mean, I think for Democrats to win somewhere like Texas, it has to be all of the above. So if Democrats are favored by 9 points in the congressional races, well, that's not enough to make up a 14-point gap in
21: right.
16: Texas before. So you need a good political environment. You need a potentially bad Republican candidate in Ken Paxton, who's been impeached by his own party, who has enough scandals that even Republicans are frustrated with him. And then you have a Democrat in James Tallarico who has been from the very beginning trying to run to the middle of the electorate. And so the polls that show him roughly tied or even ahead have him crushing Ken Paxton among independent voters. And so the entire race for Republicans in Texas and frankly across the country is, can you make James Tallarico out to be a scary liberal who you don't want to represent your red area? And that's what you see on television. And so the Republicans are going to try to make the race about him. And the Democrats want to make it about your cost of living, your frustrations with the country, your unhappiness with the status quo. And in Texas, you're going to blame Republicans, Trump, and people in your own state.
21: Nate, I know our poll was national, but what did you glean about the Texas Senate race from it?
14: I thought there were two things in the poll that made me want to see a Texas poll afterwards.
16: Do you know anybody who could help with that?
14: One was the demographics. I mean, Donald Trump is very unpopular and Republicans are doing poorly, but they are getting clobbered among young and Latino voters in this poll. Among Hispanic voters, the Democrats are up 43 points nationwide. That's not just pre-24.
21: With young and with Latino voters.
14: With Latino voters was 43 points. With young voters was almost 40.
21: Wow. A group that went disproportionately for Trump in 2024.
14: A group that almost voted for Trump in 2024. The Latino vote was a single-digit race, according to the exit polls. So this is a huge swing. And there is no state, no plausibly competitive state at least, where young and Hispanic voters will do more to help Democrats than Texas.
21: Wow.
14: So that's the first thing. The second thing is we did something unusual in this poll, which is that we didn't just ask voters whether they would generically favor the Democrats or Republicans for Congress. But in the states with Senate races, we gave them the actual Senate ballot. Do you support the actual Democratic candidate or the actual Republican candidate in your state? In those races where the Republicans are trying to defend their seats in the U.S. Senate, the Democrats are faring even better when you give them the actual named candidates, including in Texas. So that's even scarier for Republicans, right? Because while Shane's correct that on its own, a 9-point lead on the generic ballot doesn't get you a Democratic victory in a state that voted for Trump by 14 points, if the Democrats have nominated candidates capable of doing even better than that, it's easy to look at this national poll and see how a state like Texas would be highly competitive or even Democratic tilting, as many recent polls suggest.
21: Right. I just want to say, for the record, because I've been hosting this show for 10 years, done a lot of politics, and I've done a lot of episodes where we all get in a room and talk about whether a Democrat could actually win in Texas, and it doesn't happen, period. It seems like this could actually be the election in which that happens. Maybe.
14: I'll say yes.
21: Sure.
14: I'll say yes. I think this is the first time where I think if you just take the numbers on its face, the Democrat would be as likely or likelier to win.
21: Well, I think in a nutshell, this is the story of how Democrats could theoretically take back the Senate. So
13: Let's turn to what Republicans certainly hope ends up being another big Democratic vulnerability, which is this summer of socialism. We've covered it a lot on the show. The reality that Democrats have elevated many Democratic socialists and their allies to become nominees in the House and, in the case of Florida, in the U.S. Senate. These candidates have won races by, as we've discussed, putting economic issues like Medicare for All and taxing the rich at the center of these candidacies. And Republicans have responded, as they did at the midterm convention, by basically saying, you're all radicals, you're all socialists, you're all communists, as President Trump likes to say. How is that going, Shane, as a strategy?
16: The best thing Republicans can try to do is make this election about the Democrats. Because if people are thinking about Trump and the Republican Party, swing voters, they're losing. And so their goal is to scare voters, to make them think, okay, well, you might not like this Republican congressman who votes with Donald Trump 95% of the time, but this potential Democrat who you don't know, they might vote with the Democratic Socialists. That's basically their campaign in a nutshell. If you just picked at random a House campaign ad that's running right now from the right, it's using the word socialism.
15: Thank you. There's one aspect, too, and I don't want to dwell on this, but I don't know that we can properly account for both in terms of polling and how effective it will be or whether it will bring up backlash. But the broad-scale Islamophobia is coupled with the DSA message. Again, I don't want to linger on that too much, but I think we'd be remiss if we didn't mention it in terms of the messaging they're doing because it was prominent at the convention.
13: Nate, I'm going to give you the final word.
14: I think that with this election and in the final 2 months of this election, we are starting to turn a page in American politics. It's going to be a long time until the page turns all the way, but we've already talked about some things that are beginning to bubble up that are going to really alter the basic political conflict that we've had in this country for the last 10 years. AI is one example of that. And we're also about to have a presidential primary, which will begin essentially when this midterm election ends. That will not include Donald Trump.
13: Mm. And that is a page starting
14: That's a page that's starting to be changed. And the next page is going to look pretty different when you put all those factors together. And we're just now beginning to talk about those issues, and I don't know what it's going to look like, but it's going to be pretty different.
13: Okay. Well, with that, Nate, Maggie, Shane, thank you for your time.
14: Thanks for having me.
15: Thank you, Michael.

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3: T News with Neil Nunes. President Trump has again demanded lower U.S. interest rates after the Federal Reserve raised them for the first time in 3 years. The Fed said inflation had been too high for too long, but Mr. Trump said the U.S. was booming and rates should be down to 1% or less. President Trump has threatened to cut trade with the European Union if it pursues a proposal to make Canada the bloc's first ever associate member. He described it as laughable and said he would view it as a hostile act. The leading Democrat on the U.S. House Foreign Affairs Committee says he'll not support the sale of 2,000-pound bombs to Israel. Gregory Meeks expressed concern they would not be used in accordance with international law. The Ukrainian capital Kyiv has again come under Russian attack. The city's mayor said an office and a residential building had been damaged and debris also fell near warehouses and a petrol station. The U.S. House of Representatives has passed a legislation authorizing tariffs on buyers of Russian oil and tougher sanctions against the Kremlin. The bill was sponsored by the late Senator Lindsey Graham. It now goes to President Trump for signature. OpenAI has reported 6 new safety instances as debate continues over the need for enhanced regulation of artificial intelligence. They include models generating their own instructions and sharing files without authorization. Buckingham Palace has responded to a claim by Earl Spencer, the brother of Princess Diana, that just days after her death, King Charles had told him she would soon be forgotten. A royal spokesperson said the king was mindful that the pain of grief could cloud reason and color memory in ways that others did not recognize. BBC News.
4: Hello and welcome to Health Check from the BBC. I'm Claudia Hammond. As the Spanish Football Association makes egg freezing and IVF available to female players and referees, we ask how this will affect the decisions they make about starting families. That's in a moment. And in the studio with me today, I have BBC health reporter Philippa Roxby. Is it busy in the world of health in the newsroom at the moment?
5: It's very busy, Claudia.
4: Oh, it is, isn't it? Mm-hmm. What do you have for us today?
5: Okay, we're going to be talking about heart attacks. They've been reclassified and there are benefits for women. And we're also going to be looking at eye drops and how they could help reduce the glare of headlights when you're driving in the dark.
4: Now, if that happened one day, that would be very good. And from Rwanda, tackling the health problems associated with dusty floors. Now, last week, the Spanish Football Association announced that they would provide any of their female national team players, referees or other employees with fertility treatments such as egg freezing and IVF if they would like them. So how unusual is this offer in women's sport? And what kind of difference could it make to footballers' decisions about when and whether to have children? Margie Davenport is professor in kinesiology, sport and recreation at the University of Alberta and impressively also used to be part of Canada's national synchronized swimming team. And I asked her what she makes of this announcement.
6: Oh, I think it's a huge deal. This is a massive advance for women's sport, definitely. We've historically heard from players that they really had to choose between retiring early, delaying family planning until after retirement, when fertility might actually start to decline or be compromised, or navigate an unsupported pregnancy mid-career. So this is a really important step forward in terms of being able to give athletes additional choice about their family planning.
4: And how unusual would you say this is in the world of women's sports?
6: I would say that if this happened 5 years ago, it would be incredibly unusual. We have been seeing other organizations start to put fertility treatments and egg freezing protections in place. So the Women's Tennis Association was probably one of the first in the world to do this, and they have done it exceptionally well.
4: Now, some athletes will welcome this policy. For others, it's controversial, with critics saying that it might pressurize women into delaying having children when they want to and having to undergo, you know, a difficult procedure, which might not even work, instead of perhaps having a baby at the time of their choosing without their career being ruined if all the right support could be in place.
6: So we've actually been working for almost a decade with elite and professional athletes, and the players themselves have been really clear. They want to be able to make evidence-informed decisions about family planning. They want the autonomy to be able to make these choices. And up until this point, there has been actually very

0: guarantee that you will become pregnant later in your life. There's a lot of misunderstanding. You actually have to do IVF afterwards with those eggs to become pregnant as well. And so it's not a one-step process.
1: And I guess as an athlete, making these decisions around if or when to have children and how to make this work with the career can be really tricky. Do you see this taking a psychological toll on people?
0: Oh, absolutely. Every choice comes with trade-offs, whether you're trying to manage training through postpartum recovery, navigating the uncertain success of egg preservation, or facing age-related fertility declines later in life.
1: And can sport at an elite level affect athletes' ability to get pregnant in the first place?
0: Mm-hmm. So there's been a long debate looking at that. So there is some data that athletes who are training at higher volumes may have a slight reduction in their ability to get pregnant. But it's not simply the fact that they're training so much. We believe at this point in time that it actually is really very much related to how well they're fueling. And if they're fueling appropriately to support both their reproductive health, but also their sport. Traditionally, we have heard from different sports that it's almost a goal to lose your menstrual cycle, but this has adverse effects on your longer-term reproductive health and overall health as well. So it's really important that we talk about things like having a regularly cycling menstrual cycle early on in an athlete's career.
1: And much of your research focuses on the safety and impacts of exercise throughout pregnancy and postpartum. What are the considerations that go into how much an elite athlete could keep competing during these periods?
0: So this is a really active area of research. And so traditionally, we've had a really conservative recommendation to reduce your activity levels if you're an elite athlete, that you have to be cautious about training too much. But there's now really emerging data that athletes who maintain training during their pregnancy have about a 50% reduction in the risk of having pregnancy complications. But we're also seeing that athletes that continue to train throughout their pregnancy actually have a reduced risk of having an injury postpartum. So we're starting to see quite a lot of benefits of continuing to exercise in pregnancy.
1: And afterwards, there are now some athletes and professional sportswomen who have come back and done really well, aren't there, afterwards. But are there some sports where it's more common than others? Is that still quite rare?
0: No. So what we're actually seeing is about 70% of athletes who do return in the postpartum period either return to their preconception personal best or even above that. So that's really exciting and a bit counter to what we've heard before. Where we're seeing probably the greatest number of athletes coming back and beating their previous best performance would be more in endurance sports. That we see it quite a lot with runners. Part of that is related to some of the physiological changes that are happening with pregnancy. So we see a 50% increase in blood volume, which means that the heart has to pump more blood through the body so it gets a little bit bigger, a little bit stronger. And that actually persists afterwards as well. And so you have this increased capacity of the heart, which can help support endurance training afterwards. But then we also have, when you have a bit more of a holistic view of your sport, that there is something else in your life beyond sport, whether it's another hobby or a business or a growing family, that it can help to relieve some of the pressure that athletes put on themselves. And so we are hearing, at least anecdotally, from our athletes that having a baby to go back to has actually been very helpful for their return to performance postpartum. If the athlete has the appropriate supports to be able to return in the postpartum period, it can actually be a bit of an advantage.
1: And that's an interesting question, isn't it? Whether that appropriate support is there, whether there are specialists who can help women about what they need to do. Is this something sports associations and sports could be doing more of themselves to support women?
0: Absolutely. So I have been working with a number of sporting organizations over the last few years, most specifically working with HIPAA. And we have actually developed new supports to help identify a graded return to training in the postpartum period. And I know that there are a number of professional athletes already using it. This is being adapted to other sports like tennis and golf. And when we have those appropriate graded returns in the postpartum period in place to support our athletes, I think we're just scratching at the surface in terms of what they can actually do.
1: And you yourself were a synchronized swimmer for the

0: Canadian national team, which is very impressive. How have you seen the, I don't know, all the feelings and the policies around fertility for athletes change since you were competing?
1: Mm-hmm. So that was quite a long time ago now, more than 20, almost 25 years. I retired at 25. There were absolutely no discussions about fertility. There was no discussion about menstrual cycle or energy availability. We really didn't know a lot at that particular point in time. But when I retired, I was far and away the oldest on the team. I had the nickname of Grandma. But we look at athletes now. Athletes are continuing to train into their 30s and beyond, and I think it's a really exciting time. But to go along with that, again, we have to be able to give athletes fertility education, education about their physiology and health early on in their careers, so that they have the knowledge, awareness, and autonomy to make evidence-informed choices later on. We've heard from athletes who have retired and who have struggled with their fertility after retirement, and this is the message that they want to bring forward to the younger generation.
0: I can't believe they called you Grandma when you were only 25.
1: Isn't it? Wild now. It was harsh. It actually did play a big part in my retirement. I thought that I was too old. So the conversation, the words that we use are really important, and I'm so happy that it's changing.
0: Margie Davenport. Now, Philippa, I wanted to ask you about something else that's happened that is significant for women's health, and people may have heard about it on the news. It concerns heart attacks, which aren't always recognised early enough in women. So what has the problem been?
2: Yeah, to date, there's been a real issue around women's heart attacks being missed. So there's a real gender gap over care and treatment. And quite often the symptoms that women have when they have a heart attack are quite different to male heart attacks. So instead of getting a sort of crushing heart pain that we all associate with a heart attack, women's symptoms can be more subtle. They can feel like a sort of indigestion. They can feel like nausea. Women often complain of just feeling unwell for a few days. And it can also feel like anxiety too. So quite different. And as a result, women's heart attacks aren't detected. And they're also sometimes brushed under the carpet by themselves, by women themselves and by doctors.
0: So what is going to change to make a difference here?
2: So this new classification system really addresses that issue. So women's heart attacks, there's three different kinds particularly that are more common in women, and they have been brought into this new category of primary heart attacks. So they've really been prioritised. So alongside heart attacks that are caused by blood clots, and those are the most common ones, there are three different types of heart attacks, more common in women, and they have been put into that same category. And some of those are really quite different. For example, they can happen during pregnancy, a tear in the coronary artery, that causes a heart attack. There's also another type of heart attack called an embolism, caused by a fatty deposit, which causes a blockage, and another type of one called a spasm, which occurs in the coronary artery. None of those are particularly common in men, but they're more common in women.
0: So this might help with diagnosis. What difference will this make in terms of treatment?
2: Yeah, so women quite often miss out on the right treatments as well because they don't get a proper diagnosis. And as a result of this new classification system, medical experts are saying everybody should have a similar type of test called an angiogram, and that gives a picture of the blood vessels to the heart, and that will enable doctors to really pin down what type of heart attack somebody's had. And as a result of that, they'll be able to get the right treatment. There's another test actually called a troponin test for a protein that's released when somebody has a heart attack. In men and women, the levels of that protein released are quite different. In women, it's a lot lower. So the test has to be really a lot more sensitive to pick that up. And that's something that else that's been highlighted.
0: Is this something that's going to happen worldwide? It was agreed at the European Society of Cardiology Congress in Munich, but are these things likely to happen everywhere?
2: Yes, it's a universal classification system. Lots of big heart associations were present at this congress, and they've all signed up to it. And lots of experts have come out and said it makes a huge amount of sense. They hope it's going to transform care for lots of people, not just women, but particularly women, hundreds of thousands of women who have cardiovascular disease and sometimes end up with a silent heart attack, something they didn't know happened. They didn't see the symptoms, and medical experts didn't see them too.
0: Well, thank you very much, Philippa, and do stay with us. to rural Rwanda now, where dust is hard to escape. It's on the roads, it's in the fields, and for those living in homes with bare earth floors, it's dusty inside too. And this dust affects the quality of the air, particularly lower to the ground, which is of course where small children spend more time. For Health Check, reporter Ahisha Keye Jean-Damour is in Bugesera district in the east of Rwanda to find out what this dust does to health and about the people trying to solve the problem.
3: We are driving east from Kigali into Bugesera, one of Rwanda's warmer and drier districts. The landscape opens up, fields, scattered trees and reddish earth stretching beneath the dry season sky. Dust is everywhere. And for families living on bare earth floors, it doesn't always stay outside. For Delphine Musengimana, it was part of everyday life for a long 27 years.
4: I have lived here for 27 years. All these years, I became used to thinking that when you sweep the house, dust will come up and you will breathe quite a lot of it. And sweeping used to give me colds and coughs. I was coughing all the time, even bringing up dust. I would try to clean it, but the dust would settle on every surface in the house.
3: Delphine says she used to pour as much as 20 liters of water onto the floor before sweeping, simply to keep the dust from rising.
4: Before I could even think of cleaning the house, I needed a 20-liter jerrycan full of water just to reduce a little the amount of dust that the broom could raise. Because there was no water nearby, it was really difficult. I had to go down the valley to fetch water for the household and then bring extra water just to settle the dust.
3: Water is precious here, and she says the change means some of it can now be saved for other household chores. But this is more than a story about making a house easier to clean. It raises bigger questions about health and what living with a bare earth floor can mean for the people inside it. What happens when the dust on the floor becomes part of the air people breathe? Ravier Rutaisire is a lecturer at the Rwanda's College of Medicine and Health Sciences, and he specializes in communicable and non-communicable diseases epidemiology. I spoke to him about the health implications.
5: Many houses still have bare earth floors, and unfortunately, the dust contains a lot of very fine particles called particulate matter, PM2.5. They enter the air we breathe, reach the lungs, and then the bloodstream, and eventually the brain. This can even affect our ability to learn and acquire knowledge because of the long-term effects of inhaling this dust and its effects on our brains.
3: His point is particularly relevant for children who spend time crawling across the ground, but also pregnant women and the elderly people.
5: Take a child who has not yet learned to walk. He moves around by crawling. He hits the floor with one hand, raising dust, then puts the other hand in front of him and raises more dust. And because the child is glowering, his head is much closer to the ground, so he inhales more of that dust.
3: Elfaz Ndaisaba heard about the idea too. At first he was skeptical, so he decided to test it for himself.
6: When I first heard about it, I thought it was just a rumor. People were saying that with just the soil we have here, they could make a floor covering. I contacted a friend and he told me that he had seen it at his neighbor's house and it looked strong and beautiful. I was also skeptical. I was asking myself, what could a floor made from clay soil actually look like?
3: Elfaz says he asked the builders to try the floor first in a smaller building behind his home.
6: When I saw the results, I found it was really good and I asked them to install it also in this main house. And as you can see, it is really good. And on top of that, it is affordable.
3: This initiative is being championed by Us Enable, an organization developing affordable flooring from locally sourced soil and clay. to understand what goes into making the floor and what makes the materials suitable. I went to meet Germaine Mwizerwa as NABO's head of research in Rwanda. I found her in the organization's laboratory where samples of soil and other materials are tested before they make their way into people's homes.
7: This is our innovation room. When we have some experiments to do, we do them here. For example, this is some clay that we also collected from a nearby field, and this is some flooring section that we first worked on to see what kind of product we could make from this type of clay. We always do several tests. Here we are testing a new idea that a visitor suggested to us. If it proves to work, it will help us make the flooring dry faster. If the result isn't good, it doesn't mean that the idea is completely useless. Sometimes when you repeat it once, twice, even three times, you're able to make it work.
3: As NABO's floors are made with eastern materials such as clay, which are compacted and then sealed with a layer of drying oil that forms a resin. This makes the floors durable and easily cleaned, and the cost is 70% less than concrete. I meet Leonida Mukakabanda at a small neighborhood celebration. People have just gathered for a child's first communion. She tells me why the floor was an affordable choice for her.
8: When they came to take the measurements and they told me it would be 12,000 Rwandan francs, I was amazed. I could not believe my ears. A floor covering the whole surface of my house at that price.
3: So what makes this flooring affordable?
7: What makes our prices affordable is that our customers don't have to buy most of the materials we use. They already have them nearby. They don't need to pay to acquire them, which makes the overall cost very low. We show them where to find the materials, and they collect them themselves.
3: For Leonil, the change goes beyond the way the floor looks. It has changed what she and her family have to live with every day.
8: As it is now, I could even put a mat directly on the floor, lie down, and fall asleep there, because it is comfortable and clean. There are no more ants raising the soil, and no more dust stopping me from breathing properly. I'm really happy. My life has changed, and I thank God from the bottom of my heart.
0: Ahisha K. Jean Damore reporting there from Rwanda. You are listening to Health Check from the BBC. I'm Claudia Hammond, and my guest today is BBC health reporter Philippa Roxby. Now, Philippa, you've got some good news for us on vaccinations against an infection called RSV, and the World Health Organization approved a single-dose version of this vaccine back in March last year. But can you remind us what actually is RSV?
2: Yes, sure. It's a respiratory virus which really affects babies and young children. It can be pretty awful. It can put babies in hospital with serious chest infection and can lead to pneumonia, and they quite often have horrible trouble breathing. For many kids, it feels like a cold and it disappears. But for a small number, it can be really serious.
0: So what's happened now with vaccinations that's different?
2: So up until fairly recently, we haven't had a vaccination against this particular virus. But about 50 countries have already rolled out this vaccine to protect babies, and it's been really effective. It's reduced the number of hospital admissions of kids. And so the World Health Organization are prioritizing it for lower income countries now. They want to roll it out to try and protect young kids there. The single dose vial has been really important, but what makes the difference on a big rollout on a global scale is having this multi-dose vial, which is what WHO have now given their stamp of approval to. So we're one step closer to a major rollout of this vaccine.
0: So what does that mean, a multi-dose vial? It's not that people are getting multiple doses.
2: No, that's right. It's how the vaccine is stored and processed and how it's delivered to the countries. So in essence, rather than having one dose in a little package, you have three doses in a package, and there is a solvent and a powder, and that gets mixed when it gets to the point where it's got to be administered. So that means it's easier to store, it's easier to transport, there's less waste, and it's more cost effective.
0: And if you look at the difference it's already made in places where people have been able to access this vaccine, what difference will this make on the ground, say in low income countries, if they've got this multiple dose version that can get out more easily?
2: Yes, so it's important to say that this vaccine is actually given to pregnant mums. So the idea is that pregnant mums get this vaccine late in their pregnancy, around 28 weeks, and the antibodies that they build up as a result of that vaccine are then passed on to the baby when they're born. So newborns have this ready-built protection against this virus. And that's proven to be a great way of protecting them. So if this works, it's managed to be rolled out across many different countries, then clearly it's going to save lots of lives among young babies. It's going to stop young children going into hospital and being really sick.
0: Now, before we go, I love this next idea. Eye drops to help you see better at night when you're driving. And lots of people do find driving hard at night, don't they?
2: Oh, it can be a nightmare, can't it? Those glaring headlights.
0: Yeah, especially those bright LED lights. They're really hard to see past, aren't they? Now, this new research on eye drops is from the Washington University School of Medicine in the US. So what problems are the people in this study having with their night vision?
2: Yeah, they were really struggling with the glare from the headlights, as you say. There were halos in their eyes. They were just very unconfident with night vision in the car. And there were two separate trials. They tried these eye drops in people's eyes and tested them after 8 days and after 15 days and compared it to people who had a placebo eye drop, and then compared how well they read eye charts and discovered that actually there was an improvement. They read three more lines of an eye chart. That's 15 letters. And so there seemed to be a little bit of an improvement.
0: How do they work? I mean, how could eye drops help you see better in this kind of low light or darkness?
2: So the ingredient in the eye drops actually acts on the muscle in the iris, and it constricts the pupil for about 20 hours. That's what the researchers say. And that means you get this sort of pin effect where you can see more clearly and more into the distance. But researchers found it was probably temporary. They need to do a lot more research. But it may help people who have had eye procedures like laser eye surgery.
0: Yeah, because in the study, these were very particular people, weren't they?
2: Yeah, they were all people who had problems with night vision and glare when driving. And many had had eye procedures like laser eye surgery. And after laser eye surgery, you can have blurred vision. And so it did seem to improve or give a sort of modest improvement for those people.
0: But it sounds as though this might be a little way off. It's not like we can go to the shops now and get eye drops, put them in your eye and then go out driving tonight and think, hey, this is great.
2: It's not quite as simple as that yet. This is still early days for these drops. It sounds promising, and wouldn't it be great if it was possible, but there's still a long way to go. And actually, researchers say, if you're struggling to drive at night, maybe the first thing you should do is go for an eye examination and find out if your eyesight has actually changed, or maybe if you even need new glasses.
0: Fair enough. Well, thank you so much, Philippa Roxby, for joining us for Health Check today. And thanks to the producers, Hannah Robbins and Georgia Christie, and our studio engineers today, Sol Whitney and Mary Stone. Now, do contact us if you have health questions we can investigate at healthcheck@bbc.co.uk. I'm Claudia Hammond, and in the next episode of Health Check, we'll be asking how anemia in pregnant women affects the development of their baby's brains. Bye for now.
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1: The charms of Paris have been irresistible in pretty much every era, but in the early 1980s, if you hung around the right neighborhoods, you might find yourself browsing in a gallery next to David Rakoff, stumbling on a reading by Allen Ginsberg, or overhearing James Baldwin in deep conversation at the next table at Le Dieu Magot. Short of building a time machine, the surest way to visit Paris of 40 years ago is to read the new book by former Gourmet magazine editor Ruth Reichel. From KERA in Dallas, this is Think. I'm Chris Boyd. This week we are listening back to some of our favorite conversations of 2024. Back in May, I spoke with Ruth Reichel about her novel and her career writing about food at a live event at the Dallas Museum of Art. And I thought, with many of you sampling the season's bounty and maybe even having a little extra time to pick up a book, revisiting this conversation about food and writing might hit the spot. Okay, on to my conversation with Ruth Reichel. Welcome.
2: Thank you. Wow, there are a lot of you out there.
1: So this story begins with Stella entering this dress shop and meeting this strange woman who's working there and being told there is a dress waiting for her. I read that scene and then I slammed the book closed and went to my bookcase and found my copy of your memoir, Save Me the Plums, because that scene happened to you.
2: It happened to me, and my late wonderful editor, Susan Camel, said to me, I love that chapter. Don't you think you could turn it into a novel? And the minute she said it, I saw it, and I realized that I could put everything that I care about, food, art, literature, fashion, that it could all come into this book, and there it is.
1: What did it feel like trying that dress on?
2: It was the most extraordinary experience. I mean, I had been going to, this is probably the best vintage clothing store in the world, and I had been going there since I was a kid, never daring to try anything on because, I mean, it's all, beautiful couture clothing. But now I was the editor of Gourmet magazine, and I walked in, and the woman did say, you should try this dress on. And I put it on, and I looked in the mirror, and I didn't know who was looking back at me. I had never felt so glamorous, so confident, so voluptuous. I mean, the dress transformed me completely. And the shopkeeper said, this is your dress. And I said, how much is it? And she went to the phone and she called the proprietor, and I could hear her saying, oh, it's perfect for her. And she came back very triumphantly and said, it's only 50,000 francs. He's taken 20,000 francs off of it. And I did the math, and it was $6,000. And I said, no, this is not my dress. I'm sorry.
1: Did you think about it? I mean, you obviously never forgot trying it on.
2: Of course I thought about it. I wish I'd bought it. But at the time, it seemed absurd. I didn't know that I would spend the rest of my life wishing that I had bought it.
1: So before she goes to Paris, Stella's life is very small and very safe. She's a young woman, but she's really not living like one.
2: No, she has had a very traumatic childhood. And her response to it is to shut down, to do the same things over and over again, to deny herself friends, pleasure. Her idea is that if I just keep everything very small, I will be safe. And she lives like that. Hard to imagine being happy in that way, but certainly easy to understand that that would be a response to the childhood that she's had.
3: Yeah, we do start to understand this as we learn more about her relationship to her mother, who was this sort of chaotic figure.
2: Chaotic and large. You know, she's so large that Stella has to be small. There's no room in that household for anyone but Celia.
3: It is interesting the way family dynamics work sometimes, that, you know, one person has permission to be everything, and that sort of requires other people in the family to accommodate that.
2: Yes, and, you know, Celia is, to me, a fascinating character because she's totally self-invented. She's made herself up from scratch, and she's kind of amoral in some, you know, I mean, she feels entitled to whatever she gets. And she sort of puts her child into a little corner and keeps her there. And Stella is content enough in that little corner.
3: It did occur to me that I wouldn't mind reading a novel based on Celia's early life.
2: I'm thinking about that.
3: Really?
2: Actually. Yeah, I loved writing this book so much that I had a hard time giving it up because I loved the characters so much. So I am writing a sequel. I'm not writing yet, but I'm in my head working on a sequel, and Celia's life is going to be part of that, and her family.
3: It is Celia who sends Stella on this trip that ultimately changes and broadens her life. And, you know, Stella's first thought is that this is her mother's last attempt to change her. And I wasn't sure that I believed that once I had finished the novel. I thought maybe this was, if not an apology, one last opportunity to give something to her daughter.
2: I think that's ambiguous, but one of the things that I like that happened, I can't say I made this happen, but it happens in the course of writing the book, is that in becoming herself, Stella begins to understand her mother in a way that she never had before. Her coming into her own power makes her come to terms with her mother in a way that I had not anticipated.
3: It is always fascinating to know people who have known our parents before we even existed, because they've known elements of them that we just couldn't fathom.
2: Exactly. And, you know, part of it is, like, she starts meeting people in Paris who had known her mother and known her as a completely different person than that Stella knows. And it does change, it changes her relationship with her mother. And, you know, I'm not sure what Celia's motivation for this is. And I think it was a little bit of both. I think part of it is she is trying to control Stella from beyond the grave, but she is also, I mean, she has always wanted a child who was like her. Mm. And when she finds out that she has a child who is nothing like her, her impulse is to go to Paris. Maybe you'll end up more like me. Or as she says once to her, for once in your life, be a Stella, be a star, make me proud.
3: So you couldn't let yourself walk out of that shop with the dress, but you let Stella walk out in the dress. She goes and has dinner. She's eating oysters for the first time ever. She meets her first friend in Paris. And what he notices about her is that she eats with her whole body, which is such an amazing compliment.
2: And she does. And part of it is he is seeing her. She has not been seen. And, you know, part of what their friendship is about is he's really in her whole life. the first person who has ever seen her. And the first way that he sees her is that she eats with such intensity. And, you know, he does not know as he's watching her drink Chablis, which she has never had before. And as she drinks it, she's trying to experience it. I mean, the dress has freed her in some way. I mean, she's suddenly, like me in the mirror, I mean, she is someone who she was not until she put this dress on. And she's allowing herself to have the synesthetic experience of drinking this wine. And then she has an oyster, and first she looks at it, and it's so, I mean, oysters are so beautiful. And she looks down at this, and then she tips it back and swallows it, and, you know, she feels every sensation of the slipperiness of it, the coolness of it, of the way it feels in her mouth, and then the flavor reverberating. And, you know, she has this sense that she has leapt into the water. And she is not aware that she's being watched as she gives herself to the moment. And he is not aware that this is all very new for her. I mean, she's in her 30s. And it does not occur to him, an elderly French gentleman, that she's never had an oyster before.
3: What do you think you can tell about somebody by watching them eat?
2: Everything. Everything. I say that in Tender at the Bone, that I learned because my mother was such a scary cook, and she liked to have dinner parties, and I knew that some of these foods would make you ill if you ate them. And so I sort of became what I called the guardian of the guests, and I would try and nudge them away from the things that were most dangerous. And if you're going to do that, you sort of have to know what people are going for, right? You have to know what foods. And so, you know, as like a 9-year-old, I sort of knew. I watched people eat, and I knew what they were going for. And I'd go, no, you don't want that steak tartare. She made it with, like, you know, 4-day-old chopped beef. So I became acutely aware of people's tastes. And I gradually saw that food is kind of like handwriting. It's a way that people announce themselves to the world. And you can tell who people want you to think they are by what they eat.
3: Yeah, that's so interesting, because the way we are socialized, I think especially women, in many spaces we're expected to perform a disinterest in food. I had a roommate in college, a lovely woman, but her mother instructed her to always leave food on her plate so that she didn't look like she liked it too much.
2: You know, we all have food issues. I mean, everybody does. We eat for all kinds of reasons that have nothing to do with hunger. And that is when you watch what people eat, you do find out, you know, what their appetites are that go beyond taste.
1: My guest is Ruth Reichel, a former critic and editor at the Los Angeles Times, New York Times, and Gourmet Magazine. Her new novel, her second, is called The Paris Novel. We spoke in front of a live audience at the Dallas Museum of Art. We'll return to our conversation after a short break.

0: 24 states plus the District of Columbia are suing the Education Department over new student loan caps. These caps would affect advanced healthcare degrees, including nursing. The lawsuit warns these new rules will worsen the healthcare worker shortage. But Republicans say the fears are overblown. How new limits on student loans could impact our healthcare. 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
0: 24 states plus the District of Columbia are suing the Education Department over new student loan caps. 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But Republicans say the fears are overblown. How new limits on student loans could impact our healthcare. 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
6: This is Think. I'm Chris Boyd. All this week, we're listening back to some of our favorite conversations of 2024. My guest is Ruth Reichel, a former critic and editor at the Los Angeles Times, New York Times, and Gourmet Magazine. We're talking today about her life in food and her second novel called The Paris Novel. Let's return to the conversation, which we recorded on stage in front of a live audience.
7: When you realized you had an interest in actually learning to cook, teaching yourself to cook, you were not like the kid who wants to bake cupcakes. One of your first dishes was a roast suckling pig.
8: Well, so one of the things my dad did was when we went to one of the bookstores early on, he would give me, you know, he wanted to go roam around these dusty old shops. And so he would get me a pile of magazines. And early on, he got me a pile of old gourmets. And those gourmets in the 40s, I mean, they had great writers writing in them, and I read them like fairy tales, really. And he saw that I was really interested in the magazine, and one year for Christmas, he got me a subscription to Gourmet Magazine, which my mother thought was ridiculous. I mean, you know, she's a child. But then one day, my mother also... she's an adventurous person who often didn't sleep and would sometimes she would go out, you know, like 4 a.m. and roam the streets and come home with things she had found. And one day I opened the refrigerator and there was a suckling pig staring back at me. And my mother said, "Well, you've got a subscription to that magazine. Figure out how to cook it." So I went to Gourmet, and the Gourmet cookbook told me how to cook a suckling pig, which I did. And my mother said, "I knew that that magazine would be good for something."
7: Is there anything of your mother in Celia?
8: A little, but my mother was loving. She was not. I mean, there is something of my mother in Celia, but my mother was, I mean, she was a wonderful woman. She was not mean. She was sick, but not mean, which is different.
7: This story is a work of fiction, but it is filled with these imagined encounters with all the extraordinary people who were bouncing around Paris in the 1980s. Did you know from the beginning when you chose this time period that you were going to allow yourself to mix things that might have happened with things that were purely fiction?
8: I did, yes. I mean, one of the things that I knew, I've always been, you know, Shakespeare and Company, which is a legendary bookshop in Paris, it has always amazed me that more people haven't used George Whitman, the man who owned it and started it in the 50s and ran it until he was in his late 90s. He was one of the great characters who ever walked the earth. You know, if you go online, you can find little videos of him. He cut his hair by burning it with matches, and there are videos of it online. He also, I mean, when you walk into that store, there's a little sign that says, take what you need, pay what you can. I mean, he believed that literature was necessary to people and that it should be available to everyone. And he also let people who had no money sleep in the shop.
7: At Tumbleweeds.
8: And over the years, 30,000 people have slept in Shakespeare and Company. And some of them are actors you've heard of and writers that you've heard of. And when you walk through the shop, there are little signs, little notes that are pinned up from people who were Tumbleweeds, talking about how life-changing it was for them to spend, you know, however long they spent there. So I always knew that he was going to be in it. I also knew that, you know, I have a master's in history of art, and when I was studying, I was captivated by Manet's Olympia. And as I started doing research on it, I mean, it's such an extraordinary painting. And, you know, for a feminist, I mean, here is this woman who shocked all of Paris in the 1870s because Manet had dared to paint a woman who is clearly a prostitute and who judges you. It's like she's looking out at you, and, you know, what she's essentially saying is, you can buy my body, but you can't buy me. And I did a little research into her and discovered that she had somehow become an artist in her own right. She showed 6 times in the Salon, and not one of her paintings still existed. And she had literally been erased by history. All of the biographers of all the many artists that she modeled for, and she modeled for many, all said she came to a bad end. You know, she was a drunk, a prostitute, an addict, died young. And I wanted to write my master's thesis on Victorine, who was the model, and they wouldn't let me do it. They didn't think it was a worthy subject for a master's thesis. But one of the things, when Susan had said to me, you know, I thought, I can put Victorine in it. And so, you know, part of the whole novel, it centers around Victorine, around art in general, and, you know, one of the great things about Jules and having him be an old man is that he knew Picasso, he knew Brancusi, he knew Cocteau, and so he's constantly telling her these stories. And I wanted to have James Baldwin walk through the book, and John Ashbery, who I did know. And
7: Allen Ginsberg and David Rakoff. It's amazing.
8: And David Rakoff actually wrote for Gourmet and was a Tumbleweed. And then I also really thought that I wanted to put Richard Olney in the book because it hurts me that Richard Olney, who wrote some of the best cookbooks ever, is not better known in America. And he was a great character and someone I met a few times but didn't know. But, you know, he was a painter who gave legendary parties in Paris in the late 40s. Then ended up being, you know, writing, I think, 26 books on French cuisine, which annoyed the French very much that he was, like, the person who was writing about French food. But he, you know, he sort of wanted to be a writer, wanted to be a painter, and ended up being, he always painted, but better known for his writing about food. And another extraordinary character who I wanted to put in the book. So, you know, I got to put everything I wanted in the book.
7: All but one of the chefs in this book is based on a real, or is a real person, right? And
8: yeah.
7: And all the meals that Stella eats are based on meals that you
8: They're
7: ate.
8: All meals I ate. I had notes from the meals that I ate. And one of the reasons that I chose to set the book in 83 is I was a freelance writer. I got my first job in job with benefits and an expense account in 1984. So, you know, up until 1983, when I went to Paris, I went on like, you know, $2 a day, you know, eating bread and cheese in the park. And even though I was a restaurant critic, I mean, I was writing about restaurants, but I didn't have the money to go to Paris and eat in 3-star restaurants. And then I got this job at the LA Times, and I said to my boss on my first day there, what is the limit of my expense account? And this is when the LA Times was known as the Velvet Coffin. And he said, we'll let you know when you go over it. And they never did. And the first thing I thought is, I can go to Paris. I can go eat in 3-star restaurants. So I did have, as Stella does, the experience of going from, you know, a very frugal time in Paris to being introduced to great food. And I had the notes from all these meals.
7: So you took notes. What is your process for remembering? I mean, notes are one thing and then the memory is another.
8: Well, I'm a big believer that it's not just the food. So when I would take notes as a restaurant critic, I mean, I would go home and before I went to bed, I would write down what we said at the table. Anything that I thought might jog my memory about more than just what the dishes tasted like, you know, what that moment was like, what the waiter said, anything that, you know, walking home, X happened. You know, I mean, the thing about writing about food is we have very limited vocabulary for flavor. So you have to draw on so much more. And that's my process, is like write it all down, anything you can think of. Just like when I was at Gourmet, I mean, everybody at Condé Nast eventually gets fired. And I knew I would get fired and that I would want to write a memoir of my time at Gourmet. And every day before I left the office, I would print out 4 or 5 emails I had gotten. Just, you know, it could have been from readers, from my publisher, from a friend, whatever. Just something that would remind me of what was happening every day. Because all of that becomes really useful. I mean, you have no idea what you're going to need in terms of memory down the road. So I save everything.
6: My guest is Ruth Reichel, and we are talking about her new book. It's called The Paris Novel. You're listening to Think. I'm Chris Boyd.
7: I love thinking about the interview that you had or interviews that you had before you took the Gourmet job, because it sounds like you were so convinced it wasn't going to happen that you were fearless.
8: Yes.
7: You've told them everything that you thought was wrong with the magazine.
8: I did. I mean, I thought it was ridiculous that they wanted me for the job. And But I also thought,

0: being in charge of 60 people seemed absurd to me. I wasn't a Condé Nast kind of person. And I really did believe that I had loved that magazine. It had been really important to me and many people. I mean, so many people of my generation learned to cook from Gourmet, and it had been fearless in its early years, and I felt like it had gotten very small in some ways as it aged, and that at this moment, the 90s was such an amazing moment in American food. I mean, everything was changing and getting more exciting, and chefs were becoming, celebrities, and the conversation about food was accelerating, and food, which had been so not part of the national conversation, had come into popular culture. And I just kept saying to them, you know, this magazine should be leading the conversation, and it should be taking such a bigger bite out of the world than it is right now. I mean, right now, you're basically focusing on where to spend your money on food and travel, and there's so much else to talk about, and you're using the same writers over and over again, and there's so many incredible people out there who have a lot to say on this subject, and you should just open it up. I really do believe that food is really important, and how we eat and affects everything about the country, and that people who write about food have an obligation to really try and get people to understand how much their food choices matter. I mean, they matter to the environment and to our communities. And so I sort of gave him these sort of passionate speeches about that.
1: And you fought to have David Foster Wallace and his essay Consider the Lobster, which was not an easy fight.
0: No, and it terrified me. I mean, I was absolutely convinced that I was going to be fired. I mean, I thought that we had had about 1 million subscribers to the magazine at that point, and I thought half of them were going to cancel their subscriptions. And it was my son, really. I knew I had to, it was a brilliant piece of writing, and there was no way that I couldn't not publish it. But, you know, DFW says on, like, in the very one page in, I very much doubt that the readers of Gourmet want to read about these issues in their culinary publication. And as he said it, I said, damn right they don't, you know. I mean, he was, you know, bringing up real questions of, you know, not only what lobsters feel when they go into the pot, but the whole ethics of eating living creatures. But I knew I had to publish it. And my son said the night before, it was on press, and I was so nervous. And Nick said to me, with all the 14-year-old wisdom, I think you're underestimating your readers. And he was absolutely right. 2 people canceled their subscriptions. And hundreds, literally hundreds, wrote in to say how grateful they were that we were running such thoughtful pieces.
2: My guest is Ruth Reichel, a former critic and editor at the Los Angeles Times, New York Times, and Gourmet magazine. Her new novel, her second, is called The Paris Novel. We spoke in front of a live audience at the Dallas Museum of Art. We'll return to our conversation after a short break.
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0: This is Think. I'm Chris Boyd. All this week, we're listening back to some of our favorite conversations of 2024. My guest is Ruth Reichel, a former critic and editor at the Los Angeles Times, New York Times, and Gourmet Magazine. We're talking today about her life in food and her second novel called The Paris Novel. Let's return to the conversation, which we recorded on stage in front of a live audience.
1: During the pandemic, you did this, you got involved in this extraordinary documentary project, and it was in that vein. You were looking not only at the joys of food, but the real problems with food systems in this country.
2: Yeah, I mean, in COVID, I had this moment of going to the grocery store and finding that the shelves were empty, that there was literally nothing. There was no chicken, no beef, no fruits. And, you know, I came home and said to my husband, I think this may be the moment I've always been waiting for, which is, this is the moment when Americans will stop taking food for granted, where they will understand that we can't count on it always being here. And then I thought, well, maybe the other thing will happen, and this will be the triumph of industrial food, and all the farmers will fail. And I thought, I just want to keep a record of this. I don't know where we're going to come out on the other end, but, you know, 50 years from now, it'll be good if there's a record. And I just started making phone calls. And I called farmers and chefs and ranchers and fishermen and policy people. And initially, my idea was just to keep a record of it. And then I heard that a documentary filmmaker in California was working on something about California restaurants and how COVID was affecting them. And I called her and said, you know, I think the story is much bigger than that. And she said, oh my God, you're right. She had done the movie about Jonathan Gold, City of Gold. And so we hooked up together, and our thought was that it would take 6 weeks. I mean, none of us thought COVID was going to last for years. And in the course of the more than 2 years that I spent all day calling people, a few amazing things happened. And one was, I became very close friends with people I had never met. All these farmers who I literally didn't meet until we premiered the film at Sundance. But I also got an education. I mean, my husband says that I went to graduate school. And everything I thought I knew about the American food system turned around. And I came away with a deep, deep admiration of farmers. I mean, and in the end, although I talked to 178 people, and the film is mostly about farmers and ranchers because they are amazing people and we give them no help.
1: One of the things you've said is that we produce a great deal of food in this country, but we produce commodities.
2: We do not produce food, right? We produce commodities, and I don't know why this conversation went in this direction, but, you know, something that should make us all frightened is in October of this year, for the first time in American history, we imported more food than we exported. And, I mean, for a country that started out as a nation of farmers, that is really terrifying. And the thing we learned in COVID is we may not be able to feed ourselves in the next pandemic. And there will be. I mean, this is not the last pandemic. And we should be able to feed ourselves.
1: What do farmers need that they're not getting?
2: The easiest way I can explain this is one of the people I spoke to is a rancher named Steve Stratford. He's in Pratt, Kansas. We called him the hot cowboy. He looks just like the Marlboro man. And I kind of fell in love with him. And we could not be more different, but we really got to know each other well in the course of these 2 years. And one day I said to him, do you want your kids to do what you do? And he said, well, think of it this way. Every year I go to the bank and I borrow $8 million as operating capital. I work three jobs. I work 100 hours a week. and in a good year I take home $50,000. He said, you have to be an idiot to risk $8 million for 50 grand. But that is the plight of every farmer in America. They go to the bank, they borrow operating capital, and they pray that they will be able to pay it back at the end of the year. And if they don't, they lose the farm. We should not make it that hard for them. You know, we count on them. They love the work that they do. And every year it gets harder. And we subsidize food. Most of it goes to agribusiness. But, you know, we spend $50 billion a year in subsidies. If we gave it to small farmers instead of agribusiness, it would change farming.
3: All right, I will switch gears here. Okay. Back to something you were probably expecting. When you were a restaurant critic for the New York Times, you wore disguises. Is that right? So that no one could tell who you were? So here's my question. I wonder how much that prefigured your career later as a novelist. Did you feel like a character, or did you just feel like Ruth in a wig and glasses?
2: No, I mean, that is, Garlic and Sapphires is very much about, you know, it's very weird when you put on a wig and glasses and, you know, I had it all, you know, each of my characters had their own credit cards and jewelry and pocketbooks. I mean, they were very complete. Inside, you leave the house and you're just you. But in the course of meeting the world, everybody is responding to the person you are pretending to be. And you become that person. It really was very much a learning experience for me of what it was like to be, well, you know, my favorite was Chloe, the blonde.
3: Chloe, what did Chloe look like?
2: Chloe had the most expensive wig that I had. It was beautiful, sort of beautiful blonde hair. And she had long fingernails that I had to go and get put on. And she was a lot of makeup, you know, false eyelashes and red lips. And men loved her. And my husband was not happy about this, but I would sometimes go alone to a fancy restaurant and sit at the bar as Chloe. And eventually some guy would come up and say, remember, I was younger. This is like 30 years ago. And, you know, a guy would often come up and say, you know, will you join me for dinner? There is no disguise as good as being with someone who doesn't know that you're in disguise. Mm. And I found out that blondes really do have more fun. But then I also had Betty. And Betty was, I was on a bus, and this older woman came in looking exhausted, carrying a couple of shopping bags, and I got up and gave her my seat. And she said, oh, thank you, dearie. No one ever stands up for me. Sometimes I feel invisible. Hmm. And I thought, I want to be invisible. That's what I want as a restaurant critic. And I followed her, and I saw it was true. I mean, when she got off the bus, I got off, and I followed her, and I saw she was invisible. And I had a Betty disguise, and I was invisible. But then I had one, I had my mother's clothes. My mother had passed away, and I kept some of her clothes, and I put on a gray wig like my mother's hair, and was horrified to see how much I looked like my mother. I mean, so much that when I sent my brother a photograph of me dressed up, he said, I've never seen that picture of Mom before. Well, my mother was, she was also an old lady, but she was demanding. I mean, going to a restaurant with my mother was a nightmare. I mean, soup was never hot enough. You know, drinks were never cold enough. She sent everything back. My father and I always wanted to like, crawl under the table. But I, you know, being two different old ladies, And I really thought, oh, you know, people treat you the way you expect to be treated. And Betty expected to be invisible. And my mother didn't. My mother, you know, walked in and demanded that people pay attention to her. And so it wasn't age. It was, you know, you get treated the way you look. I mean, it really does make a difference how you look. And you're in control of that. And it was a real interesting lesson for me. And, of course, there was Brenda. Brenda was my redhead. My elevator man was in love with Brenda. He didn't know. He literally didn't know it was me. He was always saying to me, when's your friend Brenda coming to visit again? And Brenda was this wild redhead, and she was cheerful. My family liked her better than me, actually. And people at the next tables would always talk to her, and she was my proof that you catch more flies with honey. I mean, everybody liked her. And she sailed through the world happily.
0: My guest is Ruth Reichel, and we are talking about her new book. It's called The Paris Novel. You're listening to Think. I'm Chris Boyd.
3: I'll confess that when I'm in a hurry and there's not much in the fridge, I'll type into the computer, I have lentils, I have feta, I have some spinach that's wilting, and boom, there's a recipe somewhere. Which is fantastic when you're in a hurry. But do we miss something when we get exactly what we want from the internet when it comes to trying to understand food that we might have gotten from a hard copy publication where we don't know what kinds of articles we're going to find?
2: Well, I'm a big believer in serendipity. And, I mean, I would say not just the hardcover publication, but just going into the kitchen and playing around with it. You know, one of the things that I kind of hate today is that, you know, it's a meal. If it's not great, it's not a tragedy. And there's so much fun in just, you know, taking some ingredients and playing with them. And, you know, not being afraid to, you know, sometimes it'll be wonderful and sometimes you'll think, oh, next time I do this, it'll be better. But, you know, I kind of hate prescriptive cooking, you know, where it's like you feel like you need exactly those, you know, a quarter cup of this and a teaspoon of that. And I'm sort of the, oh, just throw it all in the pan and hope for the best.
3: I do want to ask you if you have advice that we can all take for noticing more about what we're eating.
2: I would say not just what we're eating, noticing more generally. I mean, I believe that there are a lot of reasons to be unhappy. I mean, at some point, in every day, there are horrible things happening at some point, place in the world, and there are a lot of reasons to feel miserable. And I think we owe it to the fact that we're alive to also pay attention to all of the little things that bring you joy. A butterfly going past, the smell of onions caramelizing in butter, the way the wind feels when it's moving past your face. I mean, I think that the way that you make yourself happy to be alive is just to pay attention to all the beautiful things that happen in any day and to be open to them. So food is one of the easier ones because, you know, I mean, we are attuned to taste and smell. I mean, it's what, you know, keeps us alive is knowing what's good and what isn't good. But I think it's really important to be open to it all. And that's very much what this book is about her being open and discovering that with that openness comes hope and joy and friendship.
3: This has been such a pleasure. Thank you so much.
2: You are a great interviewer. Thank you.
0: Ruth Reichel is a novelist as well as James Beard Award-winning food critic and editor. Her latest book is called The Paris Novel. 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Again, I'm Chris Boyd. Thanks for listening. Have a great day.

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1: From WHYY in Philadelphia, this is Fresh Air. I'm Dave Davies. Christopher Nolan's new film, The Odyssey, is a box office hit. But classic scholar Emily Wilson, who translated Homer's poem from the original text, says the film script is abysmally written, lacking in emotional depth and character development. And she adds, there are no sex scenes, and all the food looks horrible.
2: We need to have a protagonist with detailed, believable motivation. So the fact that these desires seem to be stripped from Odysseus, he doesn't seem to want food, doesn't seem to want sex, what does he want?
1: Today, Wilson talks about the joy and challenge of bringing the rich ancient text to life in translation, some ways Homer's stories have been represented over the years, and how she's dealt with internet trolls. First News.
3: Live from our news in Washington, I'm Ryland Barton. President Trump called the Federal Reserve Board very hostile after the central bank raised its key interest rate by 0.25% today.
4: They're raising the rates to make Trump do as bad as they can possibly do. The problem they have is that we have the greatest economy in history. We have over $21 trillion being invested in this country, which is five times more than we've ever had before. So they're raising that only for political reasons, and that's a raise against Trump.
3: Trump says he talked to Fed Chair Kevin Warsh, whom he nominated ahead of the decision, to tell Warsh he might as well vote with the board. NPR's Scott Horsley has more on why the Fed raised rates.
5: In a word, inflation. And that is largely due to the U.S. war with Iran. Back in February, before the war started, inflation had fallen to just 2.4%. It looked to be headed towards the central bank's target of 2%. But with the fighting in the Strait of Hormuz, crude oil prices have soared, gasoline and diesel prices are way up, and last month inflation was clocked at 3.4%. Now, Kevin Warsh had told an audience in Jackson Hole, Wyoming last month, unless there were clear signs that inflation was moderating, he and his colleagues would have to act, and that time came this afternoon.
3: NPR's Scott Horsley reporting. Some Nashvillians are pushing back on an ICE call center headed for the city. Cynthia Abrams from member station WPLN reports.
6: Dozens showed up to Nashville's Metro Council meeting Tuesday night, urging city leaders to say no to the proposed center, which would provide 24/7 support to law enforcement agencies partnering with ICE. Here's Luis Mata, Deputy Executive Director for the Tennessee Democratic Party.
7: I grew up in the state undocumented. I know firsthand what it means when the power of the government is hanging over your family.
6: Federal documents show an Alaskan company won a government contract of up to $63 million to build the center. Earlier this year, ICE announced plans to open a detention center in a Nashville suburb. That project was called off after blowback from locals. For NPR News, I'm Cynthia Abrams in Nashville.
3: President Trump is naming four key people to promote religious freedom around the world. NPR's Jason DeRose reports they include well-known conservative Christian leaders.
1: President Trump has nominated Sissy Graham Lynch to be the next U.S. ambassador at large for international religious freedom. She's the granddaughter of evangelist Billy Graham and the daughter of evangelical leader Franklin Graham. The president is also appointing three people to the U.S. Commission on International Religious Freedom. The founder of Word on Fire Catholic Ministries, Bishop Robert Barron, a former Christian missionary to Turkey, Andrew Brunson, who now leads a ministry focused on persecuted Christians, and Joe Grogan, a former director of the U.S. Domestic Policy Council and a former assistant to President Trump. Jason DeRose, NPR News.
3: You're listening to NPR News from Washington. OpenAI says it found six more instances of what it calls unexpected or concerning model behavior over the past 6 months. That's in addition to when an AI model escaped what was supposed to be a contained environment over the summer and hacked rival AI company Hugging Face. OpenAI says it's creating a new framework for reporting model misbehavior. Extreme heat is lingering in Oklahoma, which could have its hottest September on record. Anna Pope from member station KOSU reports the state has no heat safety regulations for workers.
8: Oklahoma is one of 23 states without state laws regulating heat safety standards in public and private sectors, relying entirely on the federal government's Occupational Safety and Health Administration rules. OSHA has a nationwide recommended standard, but it hasn't been updated in a decade, and it's not mandated. Forrest Bennett is president of the Oklahoma AFL-CIO.
9: Certainly, I don't mean to suggest that there's rampant disregard for safety standards in Oklahoma, but oftentimes, people who've never been on the worksite can't fully appreciate, you know, how hot it can be.
8: Oklahoma just had its third hottest August on record, is on track to seeing record-setting hot temperatures for September, and remains in a drought. For NPR News, I'm Anna Pope in Oklahoma City.
3: Scientists have discovered a crater on the moon that's bigger than the Roman Colosseum, the result of a powerful impact 2 years ago. It's the solar system's biggest known impact crater carved out in recent times. Such a large-scale event is estimated to occur only once every 132 years. It's providing a trove of information as NASA prepares to build a base for astronauts on the moon. This is NPR.
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11: Four states, plus the District of Columbia, are suing the Education Department over new student loan caps. These caps would affect advanced healthcare degrees, including nursing. The lawsuit warns these new rules will worsen the healthcare worker shortage. But Republicans say the fears are overblown. How new limits on student loans could impact our healthcare. Next time on 1A.
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13: This is Fresh Air. I'm Dave Davies. Christopher Nolan's new film, The Odyssey, has earned critical praise and big box office returns. This retelling of the classic story from ancient Greece features plenty of recognized stars, and it's also burnished the reputation of an established star in the world of classical scholarship. That's our guest today, Emily Wilson. In 2017, Wilson published her own translation of The Odyssey, a task that took 6 years to complete and had quite an impact. Wilson was the first woman to translate the Odyssey into English, though that's not the first thing she'd want you to know about her work. Her translation was widely hailed in reviews for its vibrant language and faithfulness to the original Greek text attributed to the poet Homer. Her translation sold thousands of copies and was added to high school and college curricula across the country. Wilson was awarded a prestigious MacArthur Fellowship, and after she followed with the translation of the Iliad, a Guggenheim Fellowship. Christopher Nolan has cited her translation in discussing his approach to the character of Odysseus in his new film. In a review, Wilson called Nolan's film abysmally written and lacking in psychological, emotional, political, and ethical depth, though she said it's still an event to celebrate because it's getting more people into theaters and interested in the classics. Emily Wilson is a professor of classical studies and chair of the classics department at the University of Pennsylvania and the author of several books, including a new one coming out in September. It's a collection of essays introducing readers to the literature of ancient Greece and Rome and the challenges of translation, and exploring some modern themes, such as parallels between the hip-hop of Cardi B and Megan Thee Stallion and the comedies of Aristophanes in 5th century Athens. The book is titled Crossing the Wine Dark Sea. Emily Wilson, welcome to Fresh Air.
2: Thank you so much for having me. Thank you for having me.
13: Zania.
2: Hospitality.
13: I thought we would begin just because a lot of people know something about the Odyssey, but may not have thought about it in a long time. Just give us a quick summary of the plot. What is the story about?
2: The story is set in the aftermath of the mythical Trojan War, and it centers on the mythical Greek hero from Ithaca, Odysseus, and the final sequence of his very long extended journey home. In Greek, there's a word nostos, from which we get nostalgia, a story about a journey home from war. The Odyssey traces the story of how Odysseus escapes from the island of Calypso, a goddess with whom he's been spending the past 7 years, and finally, after many misadventures, makes it back to Ithaca, and after many more misadventures on Ithaca, reunites with his son Telemachus, his wife Penelope, and slaughters the suitors of his wife.
14: Okay, that's a good quick summary. In interviews before Christopher Nolan's film was released, you recommended that people should go and see it. You wrote a pretty tough review. Do you still think people should see it?
2: Absolutely, I think people should see it. I think there's a lot to think about and talk about, and I think it's a good time at the movies. It's a big spectacle. There's a lot to think about, both in terms of what is this film saying about our times and about war, violence, and deception in our times, and also what it's doing with the source material. I do think that it would have been better if Nolan had hired a scriptwriter, because that would have solved a lot of the issues. But I also think the actors are amazing. It's a star-studded cast, and they're doing their absolute best with the script they were given.
14: Right, actors are amazing, not doing very much with character, right? I mean, the language was pretty tough. You're right, I would be ashamed to have written any part of this script. It's a family-friendly audiovisual spectacle like an elaborate 4th of July fireworks display with about the same level of narrative and emotional depth. You also complain that there are no sex scenes and all the food looks horrible.
2: Yes, I mean, that's a laugh line, but the serious point I was trying to get to with the laugh line about no sex, no food is that I think if we have a quest narrative, whether it's in a poem, a novel, or a movie, we need to have a protagonist with detailed, believable motivation. He needs to want something. So the fact that these desires seem to be stripped from Odysseus, he doesn't seem to want food, doesn't seem to want sex. What does he want? He wants to assuage his guilt. And that seemed to me rather a thin motivation, especially compared to the rich layered characterization of both Odysseus and the other characters in Homer, but also just compared to a good movie. I would like to have deeper characterization in a film. I would like to care more.
14: By the time I saw the film, I had spent a lot of time preparing for this interview, so my head was into the Odyssey and some of your work. And I found the film disappointing, honestly. And one of the reasons was that the gods and goddesses in the Odyssey are really active creatures. They intervene in human events. They are angry at times and jealous and capricious and compassionate. And they're just kind of missing from this film, aren't they?
2: They're kind of missing. I mean, there's a moment when Zendaya, who's sort of Athena, but maybe not, says to Matt Damon's Odysseus, who's complaining that the gods don't speak in a language that mortals can understand. And Zendaya says, who doesn't understand thunder, fire, a baby's cry? We understand those things. So implicitly, the gods are present. But I felt the film, in some ways, wants to have it both ways. That there's a noise in the soundtrack, there's thunder, so of course Zeus is there, there's Zeus's law, which is repeatedly invoked, and yet it's also very unclear, are we actually supposed to believe in Zeus and Poseidon, or is Calypso a goddess? Is Circe a goddess? I would have liked a little bit more of the divine.
14: Now, you get a sense in the poem, and I'd listen to your translation, of a world that was really different, where people felt the gods. They weren't entities that they occasionally prayed to. They were out there all the time, and that was a very different kind of world.
2: Yeah, I mean, I love the alienness of the Homeric poems. I mean, they both have this, in some ways, very familiar narrative about community and family and homecoming, and yet also things that are so alien, such as animal sacrifice, which runs all the way through the Odyssey and the Iliad.
14: Well, we're not here to talk about the movie. I want to talk about this work that you do, which has gotten so much attention and praise. You know, you've been reading ancient Greek for a long, long time. You've been teaching it to students for decades, using many of the existing translations of the Odyssey. I was surprised until I read your book because I didn't know how many times it had been translated. What made you want to try your own after teaching it for so long?
2: Part of the answer was certainly informed by having taught it in translation as well as lived with the original Greek poem for so long. I felt in my many iterations of teaching the Odyssey and the Iliad in translation using multiple different 20th and 21st century translations that there were things I wanted to get across to my students in the classroom that were very difficult to convey using the existing translations. One of those was the fact that the original Odyssey is a poem. It's in regular traditional meter, designed for performance out loud. Most people in antiquity, over many centuries, experienced it as performance poetry, performed by rhapsodes who would learn sections or the whole thing by heart and perform it rhythmically, probably with musical accompaniment. So the lack of meter in most existing 20th and 21st century translations seemed to me a big omission. And I was constantly saying to my students, remember, it's a poem. But then we would read a bit and it didn't sound much like a poem. And then the other thing is that the Homeric poems are also proto-dramatic. They were composed before drama really existed, but they're multivocal. They have these different characters who speak in different voices, have different perspectives. And I felt some of those proto-dramatic qualities, the multivocality, was very often flattened out in existing translations that I'd used with my students.
14: And I think you say in your new book at some point that translation is impossible. Translation of poetry is really impossible. Mm-hmm. I mean, I had this realization many decades ago when I was looking at a poem by the Chilean poet Pablo Neruda. Mm-hmm. And I knew enough Spanish to read the Spanish and the English, and it dawned on me that you can't really translate poetry the same way you would translate, you know, a court deposition or a UN speech, because poetry uses language in a very sophisticated way to convey images and emotions and impressions. And if you use those same words in a different language, it's not going to work. You have to kind of absorb the impact and reinvent it, right?
2: Mm-hmm. Yes, poetry is of course, the ultra-mocked kind of language. It's language which draws attention to itself as language. And, of course, different poetic traditions mock language in different ways. So in the archaic period, the Homeric poetry uses dactylic hexameter, which is a regular traditional meter associated with narrative poetry. So in order to create the same effect, I use the meter that's traditional in English, which is iambic pentameter, rather than using free verse or prose, which is what most modern translators do. And then similarly, Homeric poetry is marked by other sound patterns, such as alliteration and assonance. So again, I mean, if you're translating an ad or a court deposition, you may not need to think about the sound effects in quite the same way as I think you do need to think about the sound effects if you're translating a poem, especially one that's designed for oral performance.
14: Wow. So you really put yourself in a difficult position here. You're not only taking these sophisticated ideas and images and stories, trying to put them in English, but you're doing it using meter and iambic pentameter. Mm-hmm. And you also use the same number of lines as the original poem?
2: Yes.
14: How many, 12,000, something like that?
2: Over 12,000, yes. So that was another thing that I thought on reflection about my experience in teaching the Odyssey in many different translations, was that, as you said before, translation is very difficult. There's never a one-to-one equivalent of this word in archaic Greek means exactly the same as this word in contemporary English. So you're always thinking, maybe there are 10 different words I could use there. So the temptation is always to expand on the original, to use 3 or 4 words where the original might use only one. But then, of course, you're also betraying something that's essential also to the experience of the original, which is its pacing and the rapidity, the propulsive quality of please tell me more, keep going, is very much part of the experience of Homer and Greek, and I felt was diluted by the verbose quality of quite a lot of existing translations.
14: Well, we're going to talk about this a little more. We need to take a break here, though. Let me reintroduce you. We are speaking with Emily Wilson. She's a professor of classical studies at the University of Pennsylvania, who has translated the Iliad and the Odyssey. Her new book of essays is titled Crossing the Wine Dark Sea. We'll continue our conversation in just a moment. This is Fresh Air.
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14: This is Fresh Air, and we're speaking with Emily Wilson, a professor of classical studies at the University of Pennsylvania, who has translated the Iliad and the Odyssey, which have gotten more attention lately with the release of Christopher Nolan's new film, The Odyssey. Wilson has a new collection of essays titled Crossing the Wine Dark Sea. I want to hear some of what you do, and it's interesting, you know, in your book, you note that English translations of the Odyssey date back to 1611, I think,
2: yes.
14: And continue up, and some of them are very recent, within, you know, in the 21st century. So I thought we would take a passage, a familiar passage, maybe have you give us the reading in the original Greek, and then maybe talk about one of the existing translations, and then give us a sense of what you did with your own. So what passage would you like to read to us?
2: So in the book, I discuss at great length the challenges of translating what's called the proem of the Odyssey, which is the first few lines of the poem. So maybe we can focus on that. Andra moi ennepe musa, polutropon, hos malapolla plankse, epeitroies hierontoli efrone perse. 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Ton hamathen getha a, thugater dios, epe kai hemin.
14: And that's our guest, classics professor Emily Wilson, reciting the first few lines of the Odyssey in the ancient Greek from memory. Very well done. You know, I've seen you do this a lot on tape. You are a real performer.
2: I love to perform. I love to hum it up. It's fun.
14: Yeah.
2: Yes.
14: Do you picture yourself then like an actor on a stage, or do you picture yourself, I don't know, a couple thousand years ago in a hall doing this before a Greek audience?
2: I mean, I want to try to channel the experience of being a rhapsode. And, of course, there's overlap between being the kind of archaic Greek poetry performer who would learn bits of Homer by heart and perform them, and being a translator, that I'm trying to channel the experience of the original and then convey it for new audiences or listeners.
14: All right. Now, those words that you just recited have been translated many, many times in English and other languages, of course. But I'm going to ask you to give us the translation of one that's well known, and then we'll talk about how you translated in your own work.
2: Yeah, so I'll read the Robert Fagel's translation in free verse, because that was, I think, is still a very popular translation, so I think it's worth continuing to talk about, because it's a translation that many people read. Sing to me of the man, muse, the man of twists and turns, driven time and again, of course, once he had plundered the hallowed heights of Troy. Many cities of men he saw and learned their minds. Many pains he suffered, heartsick on the open sea, fighting to save his life and bring his comrades home. But he could not save them from disaster, hard as he strove. The recklessness of their own ways destroyed them all. The blind fools, they devoured the cattle of the sun, and the sun god blotted out the day of their return. Launch out on his story, muse, daughter of Zeus. Start from where you will. Sing for our time, too.
14: And that's Robert Fagel.
2: That's Robert Fagel.
14: Was the translator, a very widely known translation. So what is in there that was added or modified from the Greek?
2: So I think there are lots of very interesting choices, and I'll just pick up on a couple. One is the choice to repeat the word sing, when the original verb in the start of the Odyssey, in contrast to the Iliad, where the verb invoking the muse is sing, aida, in the Odyssey it's tell, it's epo, ennepe. So it starts in a way at a more casual or more ordinary level, as we're building up towards what is in some ways a more domestic story than that of the Iliad. So I think there's something quite striking about choosing to translate a tell verb with a sing verb. So there's a grandiosity to the language. I also think it's interesting how Fagel's very, very often adds in metaphors, idioms, one could say clichés, that are common in contemporary American English. that don't correspond to idioms or metaphors in the original. So, for instance, we have twists and turns, time and again, off course, the idea of launching out on the story as if the story is like a boat. But none of those metaphors are there in the original Greek. And of course, there's nothing wrong with adding in a lot of metaphors. It's a friendly gesture to the reader. But I think if you haven't read the original, you may not quite realize how much is Fagel's domesticizing and adding things to bring this ancient poem closer to the assumed metaphors and ways of thinking of his 20th century American readership.
14: Okay, so let's hear what Emily Wilson did when you sat down. You took 6 years creating this translation. This is the opening lines of the poem.
2: Yes, this is the opening lines of the poem. And I should also say that this is a rewrite. This is not exactly the same as my published 2017 version, because I'm actually in the process of doing it all again. So I'm going to do this expanded version.
14: Spoiler there.
2: New retranslation. Sorry about the spoiler there. You can cut that out if you want to. Tell me about a complicated man, Muse, who was lost so long and fled so far when he had sacked the sacred citadel of Troy, and how he saw and understood so many people and so many places, and suffered so much in his heart at sea as he was struggling to save his life and bring his men back home. But even so, despite his efforts, he did not protect them. Poor fools, they died by their own willfulness. They ate the cattle of Hyperion, the sun, who took away their chance of home. These events now tell us also, goddess, daughter of Zeus, begin from anywhere.
14: So one of the things that people have really, really noticed is that you describe Odysseus as a complicated man. Mm-hmm. And there are a few words in the original which don't translate easily, a man of many turns, right? And so translators have done all kinds of things with that. In saying he's complicated, well, I mean, you've thought about this a lot. I know from reading your book you spent a lot of time going back and forth, but it's what it does, it doesn't tell us exactly in what way he is complicated, and I guess what it's sort of saying is, hang in there. You're going to hear quite a story about this guy.
2: Yes. I mean, I see it in a way as a teaser for the poem to come. It piques your interest because you're not told right away a very definitive thing about Odysseus. So I think it's a very much a choice on the part of the composer of this poem not to use one of the more common epithets for Odysseus, such as polymetis, meaning crafty, or polymekanos, meaning that he's skilled in technological inventions like the wooden horse. But this much more rare epithet, polutropos, which Fagel translates as a man of twists and turns, it suggests a twistiness, a turniness, a layeredness, which applies both to the protagonist and the poem and his journey. And we don't yet know how many disguises or turns will this protagonist take, or what will it look like, what will it sound like in the narrative of the poem.
14: And kind of the many-faceted character of Odysseus, I guess, is one of the things that you really miss in the movie.
2: That's a shame. I mean, I think the movie is doing something in a way very brave by stripping away everything that we expect and, I certainly feel this way, love about Odysseus in the poem, which is that he's clever and multiple and smart and therefore a fascinating character, whereas the movie gives us a version of Matt Damon as Odysseus who is not required to be smart. Instead, he's just constantly troubled by anxiety about his role in the Trojan horse and the Trojan war.
14: Hmm. So we're going to take another break here. Let me reintroduce you. We are speaking with Emily Wilson. She's a professor of classical studies at the University of Pennsylvania who has translated the Iliad and the Odyssey. Her new collection of essays is titled Crossing the Wine Dark Sea. She'll be back to talk more after this short break. I'm Dave Davies, and this is Fresh Air.

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3: This is Fresh Air. I'm Dave Davies. As audiences are still streaming into theaters to see Christopher Nolan's $250 million adaptation of the classic story The Odyssey, we're speaking with University of Pennsylvania classics professor Emily Wilson. Her translation of The Odyssey, completed in 2017, was praised by critics and scholars for bringing the ancient text to life. Nolan cited her translation in discussing his approach to the character of Odysseus in his film. Wilson also translated the Iliad and has written several books. Her latest, a collection of essays about ancient literature, is titled Crossing the Wine Dark Sea. I want to look at some of the specific episodes of the Odyssey and Odysseus's journey and how in the popular imagination they have strayed from the original text. One of them involves the sirens. You want to explain what the sirens are?
4: The sirens in the archaic and classical Greek tradition are always represented in ancient art as kind of bird characters with women's faces. So, and they hint at this idea that there might be divine bird-like creatures who could lure sailors to their doom. So they're goddesses who have this enchanting song. And in the Odyssey, they appear in a very, very short episode, as one of the islands past which Odysseus and his comrades sail. Odysseus blocks his men's ears with wax so that they don't hear the enchanting song and therefore want to go close to the rocks of the sirens and end up as joining the many bones that surround the sirens on their island. But Odysseus himself is eager to hear their song, so he has the men tie him to the mast. It's a very memorable scene in the movie. It's also a very memorable scene in the poem. And they sing a song that seems to entice him with the possibility of hearing everything that happens anywhere on Earth. So in a way, they're like being sucked into the internet. But they also promise this possibility of learning more and more and more about his own glory, because they promise also that they know who he is and they know how glorious he was at Troy.
3: Right. So it's what they're saying. It's the content of their song that is alluring.
4: Yes.
3: And a lot of the translations refer to their lips, and birds
4: yes.
3: don't have lips.
4: Birds don't have lips. So I discussed that a little bit in the book, but it was interesting to me to realize that the popular tropes about what is a siren have affected modern translation choices, such that the pre-19th century translators don't do this move of giving the sirens lips, whereas the many of the 20th century translators do that. So there's a suggestion that they are these luscious ladies with their beautiful lips, and that Odysseus is gazing at their lips and presumably also at their bodies, rather than thinking primarily about how is this song going to tempt him with the possibilities of infinite knowledge. Mm-hmm. So
3: yeah.
4: That was
3: the Nolan film. It's a little vague. I'm looking at them through the mist. I'm not kind of sure what these creatures are.
4: I mean, they're definitely not birds. They're surrounded by seals. They don't seem to have any clothes on. But I think they're sort of naked seal ladies, but I'm not really sure.
3: Okay.
4: I don't know.
3: One other thing that I think is really striking, and that is when Odysseus finally makes it home, his castle, I guess, is filled with these men who want to marry his wife, Penelope, and they're having banquets in there and drinking his wine and eating, you know, boars that they've slaughtered. And Odysseus, through a lot of trickery, manages to get them in the dining hall without weapons and kills them all, mm-hmm. with the help of his son Telemachus and a few others. But there's a second set of killings, and that's the one that's really not in the movie at all, I don't think.
4: Mm-hmm.
3: And
4: no.
3: That says something about kind of, well, the nature of life in an important part of the poem. Tell us about that.
4: Yes, so as you say, there's this amazing trick that Odysseus does with the bow, that he's the only one who can string his bow, can shoot through all 12 iron axe heads, thus showing that he can conquer both weapons of bronze and weapons of iron. He can move into this new age. He's the hero who conquers time, and he can also use this weapon to slaughter all the suitors of his wife. Then once all of these, in a way, peer warriors, men, have been slaughtered, Odysseus delegates the final set of killings to his son Telemachus and says that he must hack the life out of the 12 women and one man who have most intimately served the desires of the suitors. So that's the 12 women who have had sex with the suitors and the one man, Melanthius, who's done the most to bring them all this meat and wine. Telemachus then hangs the 12 women with a sailor's rope, and then hacks off the hands and feet of Melanthius, who's been bound up on the ceiling of the palace. So there's a way that this real distinction between the slaughter of the suitors, who are male equals, and the slaughter of these 13 enslaved people, who obviously are unarmed. And it's about claiming back the full ownership and glory and control of the household by destroying those who have that kind of memory of what it was for the house to be claimed by so many other men.
3: Now, this is, by any modern standard, an utterly barbaric act. I mean, mm-hmm. these enslaved women who had sex with these men, who they really didn't have agency, and to decide that they all must be killed to restore the honor of the house is mm-hmm. kind of shocking. What's interesting is that you write that some of the subsequent translators have characterized these women differently in a way that heaps blame on them before their sexual conduct, right?
4: Mm-hmm. Yes, I was surprised to look at that more closely. I think I actually hadn't noticed that in the way that I did after I'd published my translation, and I was thinking about, are there ways that I might have done certain things differently, even without noticing it? So, for instance, before Telemachus does this, I think...
3: Odysseus' son. Right?
4: Telemachus, yeah. Odysseus' son, who's killing these 12 women and one enslaved man, a lot of

0: or that he's going to blame them in a personal way for actions that they had very little or no autonomy over. In fact, I think that actually makes a little bit of a nonsense of the narrative.
1: Yeah, it's pretty remarkable, isn't it?
0: It's surprising, yes. I mean, I think it's partly about trying to normalize and domesticize this very alien, ancient, imagined world in this poem, such that if you think a quote-unquote hero has to be a good guy by modern American standards, then you can't have Telemachus murdering these unarmed women, and so we've got to give him a really good motive, so they must be very bad. And so we've got to add in a recognizable kind of badness, even if that isn't entirely in the text. And then similarly, if we're uncomfortable with enslavement, as of course we are in the modern world, many translators use words like servant or maid to translate words that unambiguously mean enslaved person.
1: I'm going to take another break here. Let me reintroduce you. We are speaking with Emily Wilson, a professor of classical studies at the University of Pennsylvania, who has translated the Iliad and the Odyssey. Wilson has a new collection of essays. It's titled Crossing the Wine Dark Sea. We'll talk more after this break. This is Fresh Air.
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1: This is Fresh Air, and we're speaking with Emily Wilson. She's a professor of classical studies at the University of Pennsylvania, who has translated the Iliad and the Odyssey, which has gotten more attention lately with the release of Christopher Nolan's new film. Wilson has a new collection of essays titled Crossing the Wine Dark Sea. Let's talk a little bit about your background. You grew up in England in a family of scholars. Your sister, Bea, is a noted food writer. Tell us a little about your childhood. What kind of kid were you?
0: I was a real nerd, and I'm still a real nerd, as you can probably guess. I mean, I spent so much time in my childhood reading. I was always very shy and introverted, and as you said, my parents were scholars. My dad, A.N. Wilson, is a writer. My mother, Catherine Duncan Jones, was a Shakespeare scholar. So it was assumed that Bea and I would spend most of our time reading, and we did.
1: Yeah. At age 8, you had what you've described as a turning point in your life. Most of us don't have turning points at age 8, I think, maybe. You were in a play. Tell us about this.
0: Yes, so I went to the local primary school, and the teachers there were getting sick of doing nativity plays every year, so they wanted to mix it up and use their creativity. So they did a kids' adaptation of the Odyssey, and Bea was Helen of Troy. She was great. And I got to be Athena, and I got to make my own tinfoil helmet, and we got to gouge out the eye of the headmaster who played Polyphemus. He was wonderfully game and let us do it. And it was such fun. And for me, as a very shy child, I realized that there was this wonderful outlet through the world of stories, especially through the world of Greek myths. So it turned me on to the fact that this world of magic existed. And I was the wrong generation for Percy Jackson, but I read all of the kids' adaptations that I could get my hands on, and then eventually I went to a high school where I could learn Latin and Greek, and so my life was made.
1: Right. You know, the New Yorker profile of you kind of suggested that you're from two different worlds, being from England and the United States, and that somehow that connects to your study of the classics, a different world.
0: Yeah, I think it's partly, I mean, just specifically about the fact that when I was studying Homer as an undergraduate, nobody ever said, you must read this or that translation. Translations were very much despised. They were for amateurs. If you're a serious classicist, of course you read the poems in Greek. You read the commentaries, you read the dictionaries, you read the original texts. Whereas once I got to this country, and especially once I started teaching in America, I realized there's so much

0: potential for translations to introduce serious undergraduates to the world of ancient literature studied and read in translation. And therefore, translation actually really matters. So I think the combination of the fact that I didn't go to an American high school, so I wasn't made to read a particular translation of the Odyssey in ninth grade, so I didn't imprint on a particular one, so I didn't think of myself as being iconoclastic. I wasn't destroying something which I loved when I was 16, or my teacher told me was the Homer when I was 16. Mm-hmm. Instead, I'd imprinted on the Greek, but then once I'd been teaching Homer in many different translations for many years, I realized there were things I could convey from the Greek that would actually be useful for English-speaking readers to have available to them in a translation of Homer.
1: You know, in photographs of you, you can see a lot of visible tattoos. You want to describe some of them and their meaning?
0: I started getting tattoos very late in life. Once I thought, oh, I've got tenure, who cares what I look like? It's fine, I can do whatever I like. I have tattoos that primarily represent both my family and also the other elements of my life that I see as absolutely permanent, and I'm never going to not be committed to this, which is my love of ancient literature. So I have, for instance, a spear on one leg and a bow on another for the Iliad and the Odyssey. It's Achilles and Odysseus. I also have horses on one arm for the immortal horses of Achilles, and an octopus on the other arm for the multiplicity of Odysseus. So I tend to think of myself as having an Odyssey side and an Iliad side. I also have a lot of blank space, so I'm working out what else to do.
1: Interesting, yeah. You've taken some criticism since you released your translation, and probably more as the film has come out, because there's been this criticism by, you know, some might say traditionalists and kind of right-wing internet contributors. I'm just wondering how that has hit you. You know, one of the criticisms is that your translations kind of don't honor the ancient sounds of the text that people are familiar with. There was one that said, you know, the translation does not read as heroic and ancient like other translation, and that to modernize the text is to suck the ancient life out of it. What do you make of this criticism? How do you respond to it?
0: I mean, I honestly feel that my goal is to do the opposite of that. I think in many ways I'm a very traditionalist translator, including by using traditional meter and trying to get back to elements of the original that I think have been obscured by 20th and 21st century translation norms, translation practices. I also think it's really important to remember that the archaic term heros, from which we get hero, doesn't mean superhero in a mid-20th century American way. It's not about saving Gotham City. It's about characters who are larger than life, who are close to the gods, who do extraordinary things. So I think the idea that either the Odyssey or the Iliad are giving us a sort of simplistic idealization of their protagonists is a real misreading and doing it in some ways disrespectful or dishonoring to the original poems, which are so much more truthful than they would be if they were these sort of very moralistic, didactic tales that some people on the internet seem to think they are. I also think quite a lot of these people on the internet may not actually have read the Odyssey very closely or at all. Who knows?
1: You know, there's this whole new current in American culture, particularly among young men, maybe young white men, of embracing some image of masculinity that they say is rooted in, you know, a traditional view, maybe exemplified by some of the heroes of the classics. And they seem to object to you in some way for violating this. Are those the complaints you're getting? What have you been hearing from these folks?
0: I mean, I don't think most of these people are very serious students of Homer or students of ancient history. I think these are people who, from what I can tell, are people who want to construct some kind of narrative to justify prejudices that they are very much attached to. I wish that some of them would like to just have a face-to-face conversation with me rather than spamming me with emails. I mean, I also get so many lovely, lovely emails from strangers all the time. I mean, in fact, I've got far more recently with the new attention to the Odyssey and the Iliad in the wake of this spectacular Hollywood film. So I actually don't want the discourse to be framed in terms of it's all just about hatred and partisanship. I think it's actually, a lot of it is not about that. A lot of the story here is that there really are new readers, new audiences coming to Homer and ancient literature. And also, some of my favorites are people who've read the Odyssey or the Iliad years ago or been forced through it in school and then come back to it and realize there is so much more in this poem than I realized when I read it when I was 16.
1: On your website, there's a place to send emails if you want to book an interview or a speaking engagement, another one if you want to offer praise, and then one is titled simply Misogynistic Trolls, and there's a notice there that says, please know that I reserve the right to share your message in presentations and on platforms such as Blue Sky Substack and in articles I write. If I use your work, I will be sure to credit you for your remarks with your full name and contact email. All threatening messages are reported to the appropriate law enforcement agencies. What's been the impact on your life?
0: I mean, I took my contact details down from my pen website. I've made myself a little harder to find. Also, I don't want to be invisible. My name is not No Man. I want to actually be able to be out in the world and speak about things I care about with people who are engaged and want to talk to me. I mean, I mostly just remind myself that this is a tiny pocket of the world. Most people are decent and well-intentioned. And I also, when I was a child, I learned by heart Kipling's poem, If you can keep your head when all about you are losing theirs and blaming it on you, if you can trust yourself when all men doubt you, but make allowance for their doubting too. I can do the whole thing, but I'm not going to finish it with the whole thing. But it ends up with the idea that if you can do all of that, if you can put things in perspective, you'll be a man, my son. And so I just think, I'm the bigger man here.
1: Okay. We need to take another break here. Let me reintroduce you. We are speaking with Emily Wilson, a professor of classical studies at the University of Pennsylvania, who has translated the Iliad and the Odyssey. Her new collection of essays is Crossing the Wine Dark Sea. We'll talk more after this break. This is Fresh Air.
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1: This is Fresh Air. We're speaking with Emily Wilson, a professor of classical studies at the University of Pennsylvania, who's translated the Iliad and the Odyssey, which have gotten more attention lately with the release of Christopher Nolan's new film. Wilson has a new collection of essays titled Crossing the Wine Dark Sea. You know, when people describe you, often the first thing they mention is that you're the first woman to have translated the Odyssey into English. It was one of the first things I mentioned. But I think I read that when you got the publishing contract to do this translation, that was, you didn't even know that you would have been the first woman to translate it into English. Was that news?
0: Yes, that was news to me. I mean, I hadn't even thought about the fact that all of the translations I'd used in the classroom before were by men. I mean, that wasn't actually part of my motivation at all. I mean, I've already talked about my motivation in terms of poetics and in terms of pacing and in terms of the proto-dramatic vividness of the poem. It wasn't that I wanted to, I thought, you know, Homer hasn't got enough girl cooties on it. Let me get, you know, that, which I think is sometimes the online discourse seems to be some version of that. Or some version also of, I mean, it can be, let's celebrate her for being a girl, which I think either one of those is actually a little bit misleading about my actual work.
1: Right. I think having listened to it, I get that. How do you react when people call it a feminist translation of the Odyssey?
0: I think it's very limiting in terms of women's work and also in terms of feminism. If you think anything a woman does is inherently feminist. I also think it's misleading about the fact that, of course, there are many, many female classicists, many female Homerists. There are also many female translators of Homer into other languages. There was one by a French woman called Anne Dacier from centuries ago into French prose. So I think it's this blinkered idea both about gender and about the idea that the English-speaking world is the only thing that exists. I mean, I certainly don't approach the task of translation with the assumption that all female characters will be presented as ridiculous, but I don't think that's actually feminism. I think feminism actually needs to be a bit more than that if there's going to be a feminist intervention. I do approach the task of translating Homer with the idea that these poems are really good, and they're really good at characterizing all of the characters, including female characters, including enslaved characters, that we really do get these richly realized, distinct points of view. But again, that's not actually about feminism.
1: Hmm. You know, when I started preparing for this interview, I read a lot about you. I read things you'd written. I listened to podcasts and interviews of yours, and then I decided, wait a minute, there's an audiobook of this translation. And so I started listening at the very beginning. I listened to almost all of it and really enjoyed it. How would you recommend people who want to engage with your work? Read it? Listen to the audiobook? Both?
0: I love that you listen to the audiobook. So the audiobook of my Odyssey is done by Claire Danes, and the audiobook of my Iliad is done by Audra McDonald. I think they both did amazing jobs. Homer, as we've said already, was usually experienced in antiquity in oral performance. So there's something very authentic about listening to an audiobook of Homer. But also, I think it's fine to read it however you prefer. Read it on your phone, on your Kindle, if you want to. Or get the paperback, and then you can underline things if there are passages that you like or don't like. I also love that I very often hear from people who are forming little book clubs and reading it out loud with their friends or with their partners or reading it out loud to their children. I think it's really fun to be for readers to also be actively engaged with these poems, and that you can readers can do what I always love doing whenever I get to read a little bit of put on funny voices. And I think people should both read it in whatever form works for you and have fun with it.
1: You spent 6 years translating the Odyssey, similar time translating the Iliad,
0: mm-hmm.
1: and now you want to do it again?
0: Yes, I'm addicted, yes.
1: Why? I mean, were there things that you felt you got wrong or you needed to enhance or, I don't know.
0: So, I mean, as we said a few minutes ago, I was very keen to try to replicate something like the experience of the rapidity of Homeric poetry in both my Odyssey and Iliad translation. So with my 2017 Odyssey translation, I confined myself to the same number of lines as the original, which I liked in terms of how it conveys the speed of the original poem, but I also was constantly feeling, if I just had one or two more syllables, I could do more with that phrase or that word. With the Iliad translation, I gave up on the line-for-line constraint, so I use a few more lines than the original has, and I felt it worked better. I felt it enabled me to use more polysyllabic words than I could with the original Odyssey translation. I was always forced to, whenever possible, use a monosyllable, because otherwise the line count won't work out, especially because I was
1: it's
0: using...
1: It's remarkable that you could pull that off to me.
0: It was a fun challenge. I mean, it was not just the fun of engaging with Homer all the time, every day, but also that fun language challenge, which translation is fascinating in itself because it's this constant puzzle about how can you do the impossible with two languages. So with my new translation of the Odyssey, I'm redoing the whole thing to match the approach of my Iliad. I'm prioritizing many of the same things as I do in my existing Odyssey translation, metricality, multivocality, the directness, the emotional impact, all of that. But I also am using more lines, therefore longer words sometimes. That also means that I can do more with the repetitions of the original. And I'm also going to have much, much longer endnotes.
1: You having fun with?
0: I'm having so much fun, yes. I'm over halfway through and I never want it to end.
1: Emily Wilson, thank you so much for speaking with us.
0: Thank you so much.
1: Emily Wilson is a professor of classical studies at the University of Pennsylvania, who's translated the Iliad and the Odyssey. Her new collection of essays is titled Crossing the Wine Dark Sea. On tomorrow's show, we speak with Emmy Award-winning actor John Bernthal. He often plays intense, violent, damaged characters, like Mikey from The Bear and Shane from The Walking Dead. When talking about himself and his characters, Bernthal says it's easy for someone who's scared to turn into someone who's really scary. He currently stars in The Odyssey and the new Spider-Man film, A Brand New Day. I hope you can join us. To keep up with what's on the show and get highlights of our interviews, follow us on Instagram at NPR Fresh Air. Fresh Air's executive producer is Sam Brigger. Our technical director and engineer is Audrey Bentham, with additional engineering support from Adam Staniszewski. Our interviews and reviews are produced and edited by Phyllis Myers, Anne-Marie Baldonado, Lauren Krenzel, Teresa Madden, Monique Nazareth, Thea Challoner, Susan Yakundi, Anna Bauman, and Nico Gonzalez-Whistler. Our digital media producer is Molly C.V. Nesper. Roberta Shorrock directs the show. For Terry Gross and Tanya Mosley, I'm Dave Davies.

0: 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I'm Jennifer Miller-Hamill. 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

0: The defense secretary wants the Pentagon to measure the testosterone levels of all service members 30 and up. Is this about readiness or something else? From WAMU and NPR in Washington, this is 1A. Hi, I'm Todd Zwillick. Defense Secretary Pete Hegseth says testosterone is important for keeping soldiers at the leading edge of lethality. But what do doctors think? Testosterone is a sex hormone. It's in all of us at widely varying levels. It changes across our lifetimes, even during the day. Today, for our Good Health series, we separate fact from fiction and from pop culture. Millions of us are using testosterone, and now you can ask the experts. 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
1: From NPR News, I'm Giles Snyder. Congress is sending a Russia sanctions bill to President Trump's desk. The bill split lawmakers in both parties, as NPR's Sam Greenglass reports.
2: Republican Congressman Michael McCaul says the sanctions will target the officials, companies, and banks helping fund Russia's war in Ukraine.
3: When we look back at this moment in time, I want to be able to say that we used all the tools available to end this war.
2: The package will allow President Trump to impose tariffs on countries buying oil and natural gas from Russia, a sticking point for many Democrats like Congressman Don Beyer.
4: The bill is a loophole that would allow him to define basically any country as a facilitator of evading Russian sanctions. He could then hit them with tariffs of up to 100% with no guardrails or oversight and no expiration.
2: The legislation is named for the late Senator Lindsey Graham, who negotiated Trump's support for the sanctions. Sam Greenglass, NPR News, Washington.
1: The Justice Department will now decide whether to prosecute billionaire investor Leon Black. The House referred Black to the DOJ today, holding him in contempt of Congress after he defied House oversight subpoenas in the panel's investigation into Jeffrey Epstein. Black's lawyers have denounced the oversight panel's pursuit of Black as an abuse of congressional power. Federal Reserve Chairman Kevin Warsh says today's decision by the central bank to raise its benchmark interest rate for the first time in 3 years was unanimous.
5: We must be confident that underlying inflation is moving to our objective, clearly and at sufficient speed. Today, the FOMC decided that this standard has not been satisfied. The committee's unanimous vote shows our resolve to achieve price stability on a timelier basis.
1: President Trump is blasting the Fed in North Carolina for a midterm campaign rally. Trump said he still has confidence in the Fed chair, but that the board as a whole is very hostile towards the Trump administration. The family of a San Antonio woman suing Texas Attorney General Ken Paxton. They say she died because of the state's abortion ban. From Texas Public Radio, Jerry Clayton reports.
6: The family of 37-year-old Tierra Walker says she died after developing preeclampsia and that ending the pregnancy was the only treatment that could stabilize her. The family alleges doctors failed to provide that care because of Texas's abortion restrictions. The suit filed in a state district court names Paxton, as well as the executive director of the University of Texas Health System and individual doctors. Molly Duane is one of the attorneys for the family.
7: The basic principle here is that you cannot take away someone's life as a state and not be held liable for doing so.
6: Paxton's office did not immediately respond to a request for comment. I'm Jerry Clayton in San Antonio.
1: And from Washington, you're listening to NPR News. In Los Angeles, a motorist has been arrested on murder charges. Authorities say the driver slammed her SUV into a city bus last evening. Two people were killed and six others injured. The collision precipitated the fiery crash of a news helicopter in which three people were killed, including the pilot and a reporter for KNBC-TV. In Washington, D.C., fencing has gone up around the main Kennedy Center a day after President Trump's aligned board voted to close the facility for renovations. The fencing was added amid the ongoing fight over adding Trump's name to the building on social media. Trump said the closure is needed for safety repairs, but he said the repairs will not happen as long as the board is blocked from making the name change. The Latin Recording Academy has announced the nominations for the 27th annual Latin Grammys. NPR's Isabella Gomez Sarmiento reports on a common theme among Album of the Year contenders.
8: In Latin America, folkloric music is currently all the rage, and the Latin Grammys have taken notice. Whether it's the Argentinian roots music championed by 19-year-old rapper Milo Jota on his album La Vida Era Más Corta, or the deeply evocative folk of Mexican singer-songwriter Silvana Estrada's album Vendrán Suaves Lluvias, almost all of this year's Album of the Year nominees feature traditional rhythms, arrangements, and instruments. At a time when Latin pop is a global force, individual artists are reaching home for inspiration. The Latin Grammy ceremony will take place in Las Vegas in November.
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0: This is 1A. I'm Todd Zwillick in for Jen White. Testosterone is in all of us. On the one hand, it's a vital hormone, plays a role in sex drive, bone density, muscle growth, mood, and a whole lot more. On the other hand, testosterone is now a symbol of outward masculinity, even a political identifier. It's all over social media, and it's all over the news. It's fair to say that testosterone is having a moment. Later this hour, we'll hear from two physician experts on testosterone. We'll talk about legitimate clinical uses for testosterone therapy and why it's exploded. But we start at the Pentagon. 2 weeks ago, Defense Secretary Pete Hegseth announced plans to test every service member age 30 and older, men and women, for low testosterone every year. Treatment, he says, i.e. more testosterone, would be voluntary for now. Here's the goal in his words.
11: This initiative, it's not about artificial enhancement. It's about restoring and optimizing your natural capabilities, protecting your longevity, and ensuring you have the biological foundation required to sustain the fight.
0: Is this new policy designed to make U.S. troops better warfighters, or is it about a fixation on masculinity that stretches from the online manosphere all the way to the highest offices of the Trump administration? We're talking this hour all about testosterone, separating fact from fiction. It's part of our series, In Good Health, when we talk about the health issues that affect most of us, that affect us most of all, and put your questions to the experts. And we're already hearing from you.
12: My name is John. I am a retired officer from the U.S. Army. I am approaching 70 years old. I take testosterone. But I take it because of aging, not because I need testosterone to be manly. My mind generates my manliness, not my hormones.
0: If you've been prescribed testosterone or you're curious about it, tell us about it. Our email, 1A@WAMU.org. The experts will be here. But first to our guest joining us from New York, Azeen Gureshi covers science and culture for the New York Times. Hi, Azeen.
13: Hi, great to be here.
0: Well, you've been covering this new policy at the Pentagon and looking into what research shows on testosterone, aggression, and other issues. Walk us through that a little bit. Secretary Hegseth wants troops, in his words, to be at the leading edge of lethality. Does testosterone do that for people? Does it do it in a way that a unit commander would want?
13: Yeah, I mean, that's a great question. I think that's sort of hanging over all of this right now. I mean, what we know about testosterone as a medical treatment is that it can be used to treat testosterone deficiency. So that's, you know, having low levels of testosterone in your blood, but also symptoms. So muscle loss, fatigue, obesity, sexual dysfunction. And these are typically symptoms that we see in men as they age because testosterone slowly declines over time. However, there is some data showing that men in the military, because they are exposed to, you know, chronic levels of stress, poor sleep, head injuries, you know, poor diet, that those things can all contribute to actually testosterone declining. It's something called operator syndrome, in which some troops can have also this decreased testosterone level. So for people with a demonstrated testosterone deficiency, we know that TRT can be really, really helpful. The question here is, you know, for people who are, you know, age 30 and up, young men in the military, is this really going to make sense on a broad scale, given the fact that they are going to be screening, you know, everyone over the age of 30 and even giving the option to people under the age of 30 to have their testosterone
0: screened? So put this into some context for us. How does this policy fit in with the rest of how Pete Hegseth, as secretary, has approached the job? Is there a through line that you see?
13: Yeah, I mean, he has obviously been Secretary Hegseth has been very outspoken about what he wants the U.S. military to look like. You know, he has said stuff like, we're going to be fit, not fat, right? He has taken really direct aim at women in combat roles in the military. He's, you know, prevented promotions of women in the military, for example. And he has also, you know, on a sort of on the image side, really played into these really extreme notions of masculinity and how that is necessary for, you know, war fighters, as he calls them, in the Department of War, as he calls it. You know, he's gone and posted videos doing, you know, bench presses with guys in the military. He's really sort of projected this image, this hyper-masculine image of what the department should look like.
0: So here's a message that we got from one of you. Nancy is in Missouri, and Nancy's a nurse.
14: I think that the current administration indeed now agrees to provide gender-affirming care. Isn't that the same thing as what they're squawking about with not wanting to provide that care for transgender people? What could be more gender-affirming than to be encouraging men to have testosterone injections?
0: Nancy is not the first person who's noticed this, what appears to be a contradiction in the policy, is he? And I mean, Hegseth, under him, the military banned trans service members. It justifies that decision in part by arguing that trans troops might not be able to access the hormone therapy that they need in a war zone. So how does a policy that could put a lot more men, more troops, men and women, on testosterone sit with that argument?
13: Yeah, I mean, I think that's a big question right now for the department. You know, one of the federal judges overseeing a challenge to this ban actually brought this up last week and said, you know, if one of the main justifications for the transgender service member ban was that, you know, these treatments can be hard to access out on the battlefield, how do you square that with the fact that you are now going to be, in all likelihood, you know, prescribing hormone treatments to many thousands of men? You know, we've already seen advocates say this is a clear double standard, and I think it's going to be, we're just going to have to see, you know, how that plays out in the courts.
0: That's Azeem Garashi, reporter for the New York Times. You can read her work on the Times all about this new policy at the Pentagon and the cultural cross currents moving through it as Secretary Pete Hegseth changes the policy on troops and testosterone. You know, Azeem, something's been bugging me about this. It's sort of the bottom line. I mean, testosterone therapy has many, many clinical uses. We're going to be talking about them this hour. But is there any evidence that screening every service member 30 and older for testosterone and offering treatment to those who are low improves military readiness, makes the military a better warfighting organization?
13: I mean, the data that we have on TRT show that, again, for people with a testosterone deficiency, you will see these increases in energy level and drive, certainly in muscle growth. But there are questions about whether this necessarily will make people better soldiers. I'm doing some reporting right now on the questions around aggression and changes in behavior. I think there are a lot of questions here, and doctors have raised these questions as well, about what it means to screen a population for low testosterone. No medical organizations right now recommend, you know, universal screening. This is something that usually is brought up in the context of someone, again, typically someone who is aging, bringing up the fact that they are experiencing symptoms and then, you know, moving forward with their doctor to have their blood levels screened. So screening on a large scale like this is just likely to bring in a lot more people, some of whom may not need the treatment. And yeah, I think there is a big question about sort of to what end, if this is giving the, you know, smaller number of young service members who have a testosterone deficiency, you know, a treatment that they need, that's all and well. But what does it mean if service members start feeling pressure, for example, if they are on the lower end of normal, to go on a treatment that, you know, is not medically indicated? I think there's just going to be a lot of questions here as this is rolled out.
0: Well, you've also reported on testosterone, but beyond the Pentagon in this latest news, specifically about its rising cultural prevalence in the so-called manosphere. We've talked a lot about it here on 1A. Influencers like Joe Rogan and many others talk openly about being on testosterone replacement, or TRT. The health secretary, RFK Jr., called declining testosterone an existential threat. How central is that context and that culture around masculinity? How important is it to understanding the Pentagon's policy here, do you think?
13: I think it's pretty important. I mean, Secretary Kennedy is also himself on TRT, and he has spoken publicly about that. You know, we have seen over the last 25 years just a huge surge in testosterone prescriptions in the United States. It's grown from something like 1 million prescriptions in the year 2000 to nearly 12 million in 2025. And that doesn't even count all of the people who are, you know, getting testosterone through these direct-to-consumer online platforms, where you basically just get it because you want it. You don't necessarily have to have a diagnosed medical disorder. And this is rising by, you know, an increase in those online platforms, but also this growing obsession with testosterone as a proxy for strength and status among influencers in the so-called manosphere.
0: That's Azeem Gureshi, science and culture reporter at the New York Times, talking to us from the paper's offices in Manhattan. Azeem, thank you so much.
13: Thank you.
0: You can read Azeem's work in the Times, again, all about testosterone, the culture behind the rise in testosterone, and the Pentagon's new policy. We got this from Matt, who's an active duty infantry officer with over 20 years of experience and multiple years in combat zones. Matt says testing for testosterone across the military implies that anyone with high levels is good at their job. Anyone with low levels isn't. It's overly simplistic, and an overly simplistic view of modern warfare. It eschews facts to fit a very basic understanding of the real world. Matt, thanks for that message. Coming up, we're going to bring in the doctors. What does testosterone actually do in the body? Who's taking it? What are the risks? And why are so many millions of Americans on it now? You can send us your questions and comments, 1A at WAMU.org. I'm Todd Zwillick. Stick with us.
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16: 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And from the estate of Joan B. Kroc, whose bequest serves as an enduring investment in the future of public radio and seeks to help NPR produce programming that meets the highest standards of public service in journalism and cultural expression.
17: Welcome back. It's 1A. I'm Todd Zwillick. We've been talking about Defense Secretary Pete Hegseth's plan to screen every service member 30 and older for low testosterone. Now let's talk about testosterone. In the world of medicine, what does testosterone actually do in your body, and what can being low or taking more do to you or do for you? Those questions are top of mind for a lot of you. Here's a message we got from Kentucky.
18: I've tried to change my lifestyle dramatically this past year and have. I've added a trainer and get more exercise than I did before. I've dramatically changed my diet. I added a CPAP machine over a year ago, which gives me much better sleep. So generally, I've been feeling better all the way around, but feel like the energy level is just not there, and the tests of my testosterone level back that up. So I was recently given the prescription and advice to proceed by my doctor and took my first self-injection last week. I'll give them to myself every 10 days, and we'll be monitoring that closely to make sure there if there are any side effects or changes, that they are not bad for me. But at 63... I know I should have done this 20 years ago or more, but you got to start sometime, and I'm starting now.
17: Well, thanks so much for that call from Kentucky. You can join the conversation, too. Tell us about your experience. Have you taken testosterone? Our email, 1A@WAMU.org. Now, our series, In Good Health, where we talk to the experts about the issues that most affect us and put your questions to those experts from the world of health and medicine. We're joined by two urologists today, Dr. Paul Shin of Shady Grove Fertility, the largest group of fertility clinics in the country. He specializes in male infertility. Hi, Dr. Shin.
19: Hi, Todd. It's a pleasure to be on.
17: Great having you. And joining us from Pasadena, California, Dr. Ashley Winter, who specializes in sexual medicine and hormone health. Dr. Winter, welcome.
20: Happy to be on. Thanks.
17: Now, a quick note, as always, our experts are not a replacement for seeing your own doctor. They can't give you personal medical advice. So take whatever you hear and make sure that you still consult with your own physician before you make any decisions. I'd like to get your reaction, both of you, maybe you first, Dr. Shin, about what you heard about Defense Secretary Pete Hegseth's new policy. And again, here's the secretary in his announcement video.
11: We owe our warriors the absolute best medical care in the world. And this program delivers on that obligation. Taking care of your long-term health means ensuring you remain strong, resilient, and capable, not just for your next deployment, but for the rest of your life.
17: Dr. Shin, what's your reaction to the military screening the testosterone levels of every service member 30 and older every year? Does it do what the secretary says it will do?
21: My initial reaction was actually a very guarded one, Todd. There are, and as Dr. Winter can attest to as well, there are so many different intricacies with not only putting men on testosterone and the decision-making that's involved, but also maintaining them on that testosterone in a way that's not adverse to their health. And so to launch a program of that nature with screening that many people has a lot of nuances that I'm kind of scared that are just going to be overlooked.
17: Dr. Winter?
20: Yeah, I'm not a military strategist, so I can't impugn on how this would, facilitate the military per se in that regard. But I thought it was fascinating that they said they were going to screen all military service members. Right, I treat lots of women with testosterone, and actually my colleague and our practice owner, Dr. Rachel Rubin, did speak directly with the Department of War in follow-up after this conversation, and they confirmed that they were going to be screening all service members, men and women, which is to some extent a radically progressive take. Completely agree with Dr. Shin on the complexities of enacting this and enacting it safely and with good oversight.
17: Dr. Winter, what is different about testing for testosterone versus other blood work that a doctor might routinely give?
20: So there's a number of factors, right? We know that testosterone changes throughout the day, so that's called diurnal variance. And so you have to get it accurately, you need to take a morning test. We oftentimes, or, you know, according to our guidelines, we'll oftentimes recommend somebody repeat it. And then it can be affected by a variety of other factors. For example, if somebody was sick recently, they were taking certain medications, it could affect their tests. It's also important to know on regular commercial lab tests, there can be different types of testosterone testing, so something called an immunoassay versus something called an LC-MS, and there's different accuracy in those tests. In addition, there's other factors which can affect the meaning of the testosterone test. So, for example, there's something called sex hormone binding globulin, which actually affects your free or bioavailable testosterone, and that change can also impact the implications of what your testosterone level is. So there's definitely complexity there. And it takes somebody with real expertise to make sure that they're interpreting this correctly.
17: It's complicated. It's multifactorial, as they say, like in a big way.
20: Yes, definitely. Yeah.
17: That being said, Dr. Shin, I mean, there's no question that the cultural moment for testosterone is really happening right now. I mean, we've mentioned famous podcasters, leaders of government, health secretaries are modeling not only this masculinity, but they're modeling testosterone replacement in their middle and older age. How is that changing cultural moment around testosterone shown up in your practice?
21: Well, Todd, from a fertility perspective, we see this multiple times a week. And it is kind of ironic that this has been labeled an existential threat. There's actually no better male birth control for somebody to be on than to be on testosterone. So in my world of influence, when men go on testosterone, they all but shut down their own ability to make any sperm. And so one of the big outcroppings for us is educating patients that, hey, this is a risk, and this is something that is certainly not broadcast to all patients that are out there. Many patients come in without any knowledge that this could adversely affect the reproductive system. But then when you kind of look at it as a larger cultural perspective, it sort of echoes a bit of the hypocrisy that goes on. You know, Dr. Winter and I were discussing just the other night that, you know, if menopause was something that happened to men, this would have been figured out a long time ago, right? So, the notion of hormone replacement as people age is a very appropriate thing to consider. But again, as I alluded to earlier, there are a lot of different nuances when men come in with testosterone levels, and many guys won't be low. I mean, it's got a very wide range of variability.
17: Mm. Elizabeth emails this: my husband's GP prescribed testosterone for him. Later, we had to see fertility doctors, and they were horrified because this affected him so negatively. Dr. Shin, I think that probably sounds familiar to you.
21: It sure does. And one thing to keep in mind is that when men go on testosterone, what usually happens is you're not eliminating or damaging your ability to make sperm. You're hitting the pause button. But one of the things that people don't realize is that when you go off testosterone, it could be 6 months to a year to get sperm back in your semen. So there's a time element to this, especially when you perhaps have a female partner that's a little bit older, that you can't recoup or work around. Mm.
17: Dr. Winter, can you talk, we're going to talk about clinical benefits, of course. Can you talk about some of the other risks? We've covered sperm production and male fertility. Talk about some of the other risks of testosterone replacement if not managed appropriately.
20: Yeah, so the most common risk would be an increase in blood count. You know, if your blood counts go too high, there can be adverse consequences associated with that. So, you know, as Dr. Shin referenced, implementing wide-scale testosterone replacement does require significant time and and involvement to make sure you're monitoring people, you're monitoring their blood counts, making sure that doesn't occur. Other risks, so there has been for a long time a concern that testosterone replacement was associated with an increased risk of heart attacks. However, there was a large prospective clinical trial that recently came out called the TRAVERSE trial that did not actually show an increased risk of heart attack with testosterone therapy, with certain caveats. That study did not actually raise testosterone levels to a very high level. The average treatment testosterone in that group was only 350. That said, we kind of have addressed that with a very high quality study. But in that same study, there were some increased risks associated with testosterone use, such as an increased risk of atrial fibrillation, and some increased risk of fractures, which was very interesting finding. So we need more studies really elucidating that. But those are some of the risks.
17: So
20: the most common side effects are things like acne. Sorry.
17: No, please, acne.
20: Acne, and it's so funny because a huge part of my practice is giving testosterone actually to women. And so we're thinking of things like hair growth where you don't want it, but, on the body. But in men, obviously, that's less of a concern.
17: All right. So we have side effects and we have real risks. Let's back up for one quick second. What does testosterone actually do when it's coursing through your blood and through your body? And how do you define what's low and what's high when people's natural testosterone varies so much? Dr. Winter?
20: Oh, yeah. The funny thing is experts actually don't agree on what defines low testosterone, right? So the Endocrine Society in the U.S. says that it should be below the reference range of the lab values, so somewhere in the mid-200s. The American Urologic Association has guidelines on testosterone replacement in men, and that says, less than 300. A different international consensus group says 350. But you also have to look beyond that. Again, what are the symptoms? Potentially, what is the free testosterone? What are comorbidities? And a fundamental issue with all modern treatment, screening, and guidelines is that individuals have tremendous variability in how they process and are sensitive to testosterone. And that has to do with kind of the key and the lock, right? So the lock that testosterone opens in cells is something called the androgen receptor. And some people have a much more sensitive androgen receptor than other people.
17: So in a lot of people, it's not about the T level. It's about how sensitive the receptors are. A lower level can still get you there if the receptors are more sensitive.
20: Definitely. And this is why we say that combination of level and symptom is fundamentally important, because if some guy was walking around and his testosterone level was 250 and he said, you know what, I feel great, my energy's great, my mood's great, my erections are great, we don't tell them to take testosterone, at least as a medical community. We don't do that. Now, the issue is that what we consider the constellation of symptoms that constitute testosterone deficiency are so vague and can be considered anything from, low mood to fatigue. How do you parse that out, right? Who is it tired? And that's a tough question.
17: That's Dr. Ashley Winter, urologist, sexual medicine specialist in Pasadena, California. We're also talking to urologist Dr. Paul Shin in Maryland. And here's a call we got from one of you in Atlanta.
3: Testosterone was prescribed to me as part of my hormone therapy for menopause. It was in a cream form. It helped tremendously. I'm so glad it was prescribed.
17: Dr. Winter, you prescribe testosterone to many women, and I suspect that message is also familiar to you.
20: Yes, completely agree. So in terms of talking about what testosterone does, right, testosterone is a molecule that exists in every single human body, and it exists throughout our body. So in our brain, activating things, yes, like libido, yes, in our muscles, right? But it also works in our urogenital tissue. So it is tremendously important for sexual lubrication, pain-free sex, particularly in women. In addition to erection of the penis, erection of the clitoris, it is a fascinating hormone. So it is kind of interesting culturally that we associate testosterone with, the quote-unquote manosphere, because it's so much more than that. And I really appreciate that we're having this conversation, and hopefully we're going to kind of take it out of that box.
17: And we are kind of jumping around between men and women here. We're also going to talk about gender-affirming care for non-binary people as well. But Dr. Shin, the American Urological Association has said that roughly a third of men prescribed testosterone don't meet the clinical criteria for even being deficient in the first place. Up to a quarter don't have their levels even tested prior to treatment. What do you make of those numbers?
21: I think it's reflective of the fact that testosterone also becomes a pretty easy scapegoat for some of these symptoms. So as Dr. Winard mentioned, the symptoms that we would normally attribute to a low testosterone level are things like energy level, fatigability, libido. But these are also things that can be profoundly affected by other things. Midlife stress, depression, anxiety, all of these things can factor into it. But testosterone becomes a very easy, measurable scapegoat to it. In addition, as she mentioned, it's so easy to get testosterone that you don't have to clear many barriers to be able to get access to it. So going through the medical system is one thing, but there's a billion and one online access points for patients to potentially get testosterone. And then you kind of run afoul of the potential multi-sourcing problem where patients kind of take it on themselves to self-medicate, essentially. And that's where you really run afoul of, some of the maintenance problems that you can see.
17: Dr. Sarah Hamid, an endocrinologist at Imperial College of London, sent us this message. It says, diagnosing testosterone deficiency is not always straightforward, including for experts. It takes careful consideration, repeated testing. If you have healthy levels of your own natural testosterone, but you start on replacement, even though your body doesn't actually need it, then your body will stop making its own naturally and instead become reliant on the medication. So if you stop the medication, your body's ability to make its own testosterone will remain shut down, and sometimes it can take up to a year to fully kick back in. Dr. Shin, that's something you think through?
21: Absolutely, and this is a conversation that I have with every patient that comes in, either who's been taking testosterone or who's even considering it for therapy.
17: A brief one here, Dr. Winter, you can answer this. We have just about a minute. We're going to go to a break. Paul in Maryland emails this. How does testosterone level influence emotional response and or critical thinking in the moment?
20: Yeah, I mean, it definitely can impact it. In terms of quantifying that, I can't tell you the exact extent, but I certainly have a number.

0: 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A world of ingredients can be found right in your own neighborhood.
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7: It's 1A. I'm Taz Willick. Welcome back. Let's get back to our In Good Health series, For Your Health series. Urologists are here. Dr. Paul Shin, Dr. Ashley Winter, here to talk all about testosterone. And you've been calling us.
8: I'm a guy in his early 70s who has been battling cancer for about 7 years. And over time, with a variety of medications and treatments, my testosterone level has flagged a little bit to the point where we supplement it now with regular injections. This has helped me deal with low energy, and it isn't not so much a strength issue as much as it is simply an energy and endurance issue.
7: And you can join this conversation, too, if you've taken testosterone or you're considering it. Our email, 1A at WAMU.org. We got this message from Aiden in Vermont who says, I've been on TRT for several years. It has completely changed my life. I'm 46. I feel like I'm in my 30s again. TRT has changed my mind, my body, my hair, my skin, sex drive, motivation, mood, and every other facet of my life. It's the best decision I ever made. Aiden in Vermont, thank you for that message. And we got this from Paul in North Carolina.
9: I took testosterone as replacement therapy many years ago. I stopped after considering some of the risks associated with the potential for increasing the exposure to prostatic cancer. One observation was that the hormone seemed to be influencing a whole host of bodily functions. After stopping, I experienced dizziness and a generalized unsettled feeling for some weeks that finally went away. I'm now using regular exercise to achieve what I think is an equivalent health advantage.
7: Paul, thank you so much for that message. Well, we've been hearing from so many people, people who've been on it and have stopped. Aiden in Vermont says it just changed his life. Dr. Paul Shin, if you start on testosterone replacement therapy, are you on it for good? Can you stop? How do you stop? What does the future look like if you decide to get on it?
10: That is a great question, Todd. So, you know, what the discussion that I have when I put anybody on a hormone is a discussion, first off, of what are you looking to treat? And in most cases, you are not looking to help with anything physical.

0: in nature, you're looking to improve mood and sex drive and libido and overall energy level. And depending on how those men respond, yes, there is a very good chance that if you respond favorably to testosterone, that you will likely need it moving forward, simply because your own biological levels of testosterone slowly decrease after the age of 35. And so that is a bit of a sobering conversation to have, in that if you respond favorably, then in order to maintain that response, long-term administration is going to likely be needed.
1: Well, here's another message that we got from St. Louis.
2: This is Martha from St. Louis. For years, my husband was treated for low T with supplemental testosterone. And now my gynecologist is recommending I consider it for postmenopausal symptoms, not covered by insurance, of course. I'd be interested in learning more about the latest research on how testosterone helps women.
1: Well, Dr. Winter, this is your practice. You've already talked a little bit about what testosterone can do for postmenopausal women, including in their sex life, including many aspects of their lives. Use has more than doubled since 2021, I'm reading. That's according to recent study from the Journal of the American College of Cardiology, use among women. And that's a gigantic explosion. Talk a little bit more about your practice with hormone replacement testosterone specifically in women and what they're getting out of it.
3: Yes. So the first thing I would love to point out is that as a medical community, we have been very comfortable modulating women's testosterone levels for many decades, just in the downward direction. Okay. So the combined oral contraceptive pill, which I am a tremendous advocate for, that said, the combined oral contraceptive pill lowers free and bioavailable testosterone in 100% of users, right? And that is implemented and used widely, millions and millions of women, right, every year. And that can have impacts on libido, mood, sexual pain, vaginal dryness, bladder urgency and frequency. These are really important side effects. And again, that's not to mitigate the absolute value of modern contraceptive techniques, but just to say that when we as a medical community or the broader lay people think of testosterone treatment in women as this kind of new or subversive topic, we have actually very broadly been manipulating women's testosterone levels for quite some time. Another area where women's testosterone levels are oftentimes modulated is in the treatment of acne. So a lot of women with acne are given something called spironolactone, which blocks the effect of testosterone in the skin and can reduce acne. So we've been moving it in the downward direction, and we don't talk about that mechanism very often, right? Now, in terms of giving testosterone, so we know that there is kind of broad age-related decline of testosterone in women. It actually doesn't just drop off in menopause. There's kind of decline as you age, similar in men, although interestingly, testosterone levels do rebound and start increasing later in life. So in your 70s and 80s, your testosterone levels in women are actually going up. We don't exactly understand why. The latest research is that when you add testosterone therapy to menopause hormone therapy, you are going to see improvement. Predominantly, most robust literature is in sexual desire, although I can tell you there was an excellent study, what's called a Cochrane meta-analysis, a high-quality study from over a decade ago, showing that testosterone use in women improves all domains of sex, including orgasm, libido, sexual satisfaction, reduced desire, pretty incredible stuff. And this is really high quality evidence. So, you know, that is my take. Again, I also prescribe testosterone topically. Like, I have women putting it on their vagina for sexual pain and reduced lubrication. So this is an area that is also under discussed, right? Testosterone is so much more than the manosphere. So that's my short take. Yeah. Now, in terms of what your patient is saying about it not being covered by insurance, there are so many different modalities, and I fear oftentimes women are told that they can only have it in certain formats, like a pellet, but you actually can use products designed for men and essentially microdose them, which are should be inexpensive in the scheme of things. There are also compounded creams, et cetera.
1: So there's a quick look at the shoreline of testosterone for women from Dr. Winter. Dr. Shin, we've been getting a lot of questions asking about the connection, if any, between testosterone and prostate cancer in men. What can you tell us about the latest research or what we know?
0: So in the medical community, we've done almost a complete about-face on this, and I can see where it can be very frustrating for patients to know what to believe. So for many years, the perception was that putting a man on testosterone who is either at risk for or who perhaps has had treatment for prostate cancer is just putting gasoline on a fire, that there was going to be this conflagration of prostate cancer, and that does not appear to be the case, right? The counter-argument to this has always been that, well, if you have a man who has prostate cancer and his postoperative testosterone is 500, we don't do anything to actively lower it, unless they have metastatic disease, et cetera. So there shouldn't be anything wrong with bringing someone up who needs a little help in terms of libido. And what's been demonstrated is that if done in a judicious manner in the right patient, testosterone replacement can be a help with things like energy level and sex drive overall, even in patients that have had a history of prostate cancer treatment. Now, depending on the extent of the cancer, that can go out the window quickly, but I think there has been very much a breaking down of that barrier.
1: Mm. Well, we got this message from Jasper, a whole other area of clinical use of testosterone and an important one. Jasper says, I write this as a trans man who's been on hormone replacement therapy for 6 months. I had an incredibly negative experience with a provider who I've parted ways with, who bullied me into, quote, choosing parenthood or choosing replacement therapy. I find it baffling that I was given misinformation and bullied in that process. It's unsurprising how a cis man can get testosterone so easily, while a trans man needs to go through so many hoops to get the health care that he needs. Dr. Winter, you also treat a lot of non-binary and trans people. Jasper's message and the complications with getting the appropriate treatment when it comes to hormones in general and testosterone specifically. What's your reaction?
3: Yeah, I mean, my reaction would be I absolutely don't want any, trans individuals to think, of course, that they have to choose between being a parent and taking gender-affirming therapy. That said, we do know that masculinizing hormone therapy, right, when you give testosterone to trans men, that can suppress fertility. It can also function like birth control. And so if somebody is planning on becoming a parent and they're transgender, they need to have a plan in place, right? So what does that look like, with their relationship? Who is providing genetic material? Is that both parties? Is there egg freezing involved? What have you. Obviously, also, if the person is planning on carrying a pregnancy, we do need to not stop using testosterone before any plan to become pregnant, because obviously that can have impacts on the fetus that we don't want. So you just have to be nuanced, affirming, and have a plan in place. But it's certainly things that can coexist when done right.
1: That's Dr. Ashley Winter, urologist and specialist in sexual medicine from Pasadena, California. We're also speaking with Dr. Paul Shin, a urologist at Shady Grove Fertility in Maryland, right outside of Washington, D.C. I'm Todd Zwillick. You're listening to 1A. Well, as we've mentioned, I mean, testosterone therapy is exploding in the culture. A lot of the growing demand for testosterone is being met online, telehealth clinics where you pay out of pocket. There was a 2023 study, Dr. Shin, that identified 223 online testosterone clinics in the United States. I'm going to guess the number is much higher now, these several years later. Hundreds more have opened since, for sure. What should people know about accessing testosterone in this way?
0: So I think the biggest difference between doing it in person with a physician who can sit there and take time with you and talk to you about the potential benefits and the risks is that many of these centers are also profit-driven. Let's never forget that. They're in the business of also not only talking to you, but also selling you as many of their potential products as possible. And so your barrier to entry to getting testosterone is going to be significantly lower. And, you know, there are other underlying health conditions that can get either glossed over or underdiagnosed. A certain subset of these men will have pituitary brain tumors as the cause of their lower testosterone. And so while testosterone may be a panacea for the symptoms that they're having, it may completely overlook and gloss over what the ultimate cause is.
1: Mm.
0: So I think the problem is just an ease of access in that it's just a checkbox, it's a quick video visit, here's your testosterone, without perhaps a more rigorous thought process as to why that person has a low T.
1: Yeah, and we got this message from one of you who emailed this, and Dr. Shin, I want you to react to this because this is somebody who's, again, had a very positive experience with testosterone, but there might be caveats. In 2020, I was put onto testosterone because I was at the low end of normal. Within a couple of months, I was far more active than I'd been in 30 years. My morbidly obese body began losing substantial weight from the activity. My energy level skyrocketed. My strength increased dramatically. Very important change for me was that my brain fog cleared up. It has completely changed my life. Dr. Shin, that sounds great. One of the things that you're describing with online access, though, is that this patient who clearly has benefited might not be getting the best information about what's going on under the hood. What's the condition of your heart, your cardiovascular disease, whatever. I'm no expert, but there's a lot that testosterone affects beyond just how great you're feeling.
0: That is absolutely correct. And please don't get the wrong impression. When testosterone works for these symptoms for patients, there can be a dramatic turnaround. But one of the things to notice that cuts through many of the comments that we've seen is that these are all people who have noticed a difference, but later in life. That comment itself, for 30 years, I've been feeling this way, right? So you're talking about what is likely reasonable and appropriate testosterone replacement. I think it's a completely different ballgame when you start to talk about patients that are in their 20s and 30s, and this is a totally different discussion. But those types of it can be very gratifying to hear that from patients when they do well. But again, it doesn't. You need to not take any shortcuts to get there.
1: Well, just briefly, we got to go. But Dr. Winter, 2025 at the FDA, an expert panel recommended removing testosterone from the Schedule III controlled substances list. It's been on there since 1990. That basically means easier access to testosterone in the real world. Would you support that?
3: I would support it. As Dr. Shin mentioned, testosterone and a much more dangerous anabolics, synthetic anabolic steroids, are actually quite easy to get even in the gray market, right? So with no prescription at all. I think that having medical oversight and kind of scheduling this is actually a harm reduction approach. Mm. And I think, people who want it are going to get it, and they're going to get it with no medical oversight whatsoever.
1: Dr. Ashley Winter, I want to thank you for joining us from Pasadena. I want to thank Dr. Paul Shin, and I want to thank you for joining us for In Good Health. What topic should we discuss next, the next time? Your questions for the experts, you can email us 1A@WAMU.org. Today's producer was Avery Jessa Chapnick, and this program comes to you from WAMU, part of American University in Washington, distributed by NPR. I'm Todd Zwillick. We'll talk more soon. Jen, we'll be back on Monday. This is 1A.

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1: Is that AI? It's getting harder to detect AI in text, photos, and in videos. Even some experts say they can no longer trust their own eyes. Can detection tools keep up with the fast-changing technology? And what happens when the public can no longer trust the content in front of them? Is seeing really believing in the age of AI? Next time on 1A.
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1: We need to feel like we matter at work. Well, what are the consequences when we just don't see our impact? From WAMU and NPR in Washington, this is 1A. Hi, I'm Todd Zwillick in for Jen White. Knowing you matter is critical in the workplace. From the fast food worker to the firefighter.
3: We did not have processes in place for our people to know what happened to those they tried to help after they left the scene of a fire. And in this case, it took him to the breaking point.
1: Today on 1A, our conversation from the Aspen Ideas Festival on being valued at work in an age of economic uncertainty and AI. How can employers help?
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5: From NPR News, I'm Giles Snyder. On his way to a midterm campaign event in North Carolina, President Trump expressed confidence in Federal Reserve Chair Kevin Warsh, but was critical of the central bank's decision Wednesday to raise its benchmark interest rate by a quarter point.
6: I talked to Kevin, and I said, you might as well vote with the board because it's not going to matter. The board is very hostile. They're very political. They're doing the wrong thing.
5: At a press conference after the board's decision, Warsh said inflation remains too high and has been for too long. The move will likely make it costlier to borrow for homes, autos, and other purchases, but savers should earn a bit more in interest. On social media earlier Wednesday, President Trump said rates should be 1% or less because he said the country is booming. NPR's Danielle Kurtzleben reports.
7: Speaking to Fox News, White House spokesman Kush Desai called the decision unfortunate, adding that the White House fears the higher rates will slow economic growth. Kevin Warsh took over as Fed chair in May as Jerome Powell's term as chair ended. Trump often criticized and even insulted Powell publicly, saying Powell was keeping interest rates too high. The administration also launched a criminal investigation into Powell regarding renovations of the Federal Reserve building. The Justice Department dropped that investigation in April. The Trump Treasury Department has attempted to lower longer-term interest rates by buying back debt, but rates have not fallen in a sustained way. Danielle Kurtzleben, NPR News.
5: Stocks overseas mostly higher following the Fed's decision Wednesday, to raise its benchmark interest rate, although stocks in China are declining. Japan's benchmark Nikkei is up after climbing as much as 1% earlier in Thursday's session. The House has passed a broad package of sanctions targeting Russian officials and key sectors of the country's economy. The bill is named after the late South Carolina Republican Senator Lindsey Graham, who spent more than a year working on it. It aims to deprive Russian President Vladimir Putin of the financial resources to wage war against Ukraine, and now goes to President Trump for his signature. Iran's top diplomat in Beijing, where Chinese officials say they are willing to strengthen ties with Tehran while also offering to be a mediator in the Iran war. NPR's Emily Fang reports that China has been on a diplomatic push leading up to a meeting with President Trump in Washington next week.
8: China's top diplomat Wang Yi says the U.S. and Iran should be, quote, rational and restrained, and said the U.S. and Israeli-dominated security architecture of the Middle East was, quote, inadequate and should be reformed. China's leader Xi Jinping also offered for Beijing to mediate a diplomatic truce in the war earlier this month. Xi has a packed traveling schedule this month. He's made stops in Kyrgyzstan, Egypt, and India before he heads to Washington next week to meet with President Trump in an itinerary designed to showcase Beijing's broadening foreign policy reach. Emily Fang, NPR News, Washington.
5: This is NPR News. The Justice Department will now decide whether to prosecute billionaire investor Leon Black. The House referred Black to the DOJ, holding him in contempt of Congress after he defied House oversight subpoenas in the panel's investigation into Jeffrey Epstein. Black's lawyers have denounced the oversight panel's pursuit of Black as an abuse of congressional power. In Los Angeles, a motorist has been arrested on murder charges. Authorities say the driver slammed her SUV into a city bus last evening. Two people were killed, six others injured. The collision precipitated the fiery crash of a news helicopter in which three people were killed, including the pilot and a reporter for KNBC-TV. To East Africa now, where aid agencies are preparing for what could be a record El Nino year. In a worst-case scenario, experts believe up to 3 million people in the region could be displaced by floods. NPR's Duri Baskaran reports.
7: Years of drought have left millions without adequate food and shelter in Somalia. Now, communities are bracing for floods. Lena Hoon of the Danish Refugee Council says her agency is preparing early warning systems and flood evacuation routes, as well as cash assistance.
9: So that people have a financial buffer and are able to make more informed decisions, whether or not to relocate, to evacuate, protect productive assets, move livestock.
7: During the last El Nino in 2023, catastrophic floods killed nearly 500 people in East Africa, according to the UN. Duri Baskaran, NPR News.
5: And I'm Giles Snyder. 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
13: This is 1A. I'm Todd Zwillick in for Jen White. The need to matter. It's a fundamental human drive and one we've talked about a lot on this show before. Today, how does our need to feel valued show up at work? And what are the consequences if it's ignored? Our economy is unstable. AI's impact on the job market is immense. It's confusing. It's changing all the time. And people are reporting higher levels of burnout than in past years. With all of this in the background, feeling like we matter in our jobs and workplaces might be as important as ever. This hour, how does mattering affect us and the companies that we work for, especially in difficult times? And how can employers help workers find that value in their day-to-day? Jen White led a conversation on these questions at this year's Aspen Ideas Festival. Joining her on stage were Greg Bellano. He's a leadership development coordinator with the South Carolina State Firefighters Association, where he directs the Leadership Institute. Also, Jennifer Wallace, journalist and founder of the Mattering Institute. They're a nonprofit dedicated to creating cultures of mattering in schools. And also Martin Whitaker, the founding CEO of Just Capital. They're a platform that takes a data-driven approach to measuring and improving corporate performance and behavior. Let's head to Aspen now. And a note here that this conversation about mattering at work includes mention of suicide. Here's Jen.
14: Let's just start with the premise of this conversation. First, what does it mean to matter?
4: So mattering is this fundamental human need that all of us have to feel valued for who we are deep at our core and to have an opportunity to add value to the world around us. So researchers who study it say after the motivation for food and shelter, it is this need to matter that drives human behavior for better or for worse.
14: And what elements of our work contribute to having that experience of mattering?
4: Yeah. So it's mattering, it's being able to be connected to our impact of our work. It's being connected to our colleagues. We talk so much about the importance of belonging in the workplace and in other communities, but mattering goes deeper. So you can belong to the accounting department or a company and not feel like you actually matter to the people there. There is an element to mattering where you are connected to the impact that you are making on others.
14: Greg, you have firsthand experience of this, and it's interesting because as a firefighter, I think a lot of us would assume you would see every day how your work matters, but that's not what you experienced. What did you find?
3: It's not. I first learned about the importance of mattering and particularly connecting people to their impact in a very unlikely place, and it was in the psychiatric unit where I was meeting with a suicidal firefighter. And he had asked me there because he wanted to find out what had happened to a little girl that he had treated for a gunshot wound years before. He wanted to know if she had survived. And at that time, we did not have processes in place for our people to know what happened to those they tried to help after they left the scene of a fire or closed the door on the ambulance or passed off a patient to the emergency room staff, which is what he had done. And so they were left to wonder. And in this case, it took him to the breaking point. So that experience and that conversation was a turning point for me. And it made me realize that connecting people to their impact was not a luxury, not something that we could afford to do once in a while. It was as critical as putting fuel and oil in fire trucks. People need to know their work matters. It's part of how they know if they matter. And so it's critical for leaders to connect people to their impact.
14: What you experienced in that story was the personal impact of not knowing what happened after that young girl was shot. What did you also learn about the professional impact, how it shaped the way firefighters were approaching their work?
3: It has a huge impact internally within an organization as well. If people don't know their work matters, if they're not connected to the impact, if they don't feel like their efforts are making any difference, they're going to lose motivation. That can play out in a lot of different ways. It can show up where people lashing out within an organization or not wanting to train or learn new skills or not putting in the effort that they need to really do a good job.
14: Martin, you poll Americans on how they feel about work, and what are they saying right now about this question of mattering?
15: Well, not surprisingly, the vast majority of people, no matter who we talk to all around the country, regardless of political persuasion or age or race or anything, it's the number one issue for them is how they matter at work. Because it's all about identity, it's all about providing for your future, for your family's future. And I think when people's financial wellness and their future prospects are at risk, that's when you start to see bad things happening. I want to go back to what Greg just said about people connecting to their impact at work. We're a data organization, and we track how companies do in the market. And I can tell you without a shadow of a doubt, companies that do the best job of instilling in their workforce a sense of mattering, connecting them to their impact, outperform those in the market that don't. And the data can go back, goes back years to support that. So there's a very, very strong business case. And anyone who's run a business or run an organization knows that to be true. And I think we see workers as just a means for value creation, as opposed to being like the essential element of the value creation. And so I just bring that, you know, for now, it's like there's a very strong business case. You don't have to dwell too much on the morality of it. If you really just wanted to look at a business or an organization that was outperforming, look at the data on how they treat their workforce and how those workers feel.
12: Yeah. Can I add to that?
14: Sure.
12: I would argue that even the least human-centered companies should be well incentivized to lead with mattering. We are now in a disengagement crisis. 70% of the workforce reports feeling disengaged. What is disengagement? In my mind, through the lens of mattering, it is a coping strategy. When you feel like you and your efforts are not making a difference, when you feel like what you do is not appreciated or recognized, and you don't feel like you have a voice or agency, what can you do to sort of alleviate that pain? You pull back. You pull back your efforts. So what we know is that the greatest predictor of productivity and profit is engagement. If we go downstream, what leads to engagement is knowing that you and your work matter.
14: If there's a strong business case for it, there's data to support it, and we have this disengagement crisis in the U.S., Jennifer, why is this need not being met?
12: Yeah, I think it's mostly not being met, not because people and leaders are not wanting to be good leaders. It's that we have so much input coming at us and so much output being demanded today of the average worker and the average leader that just to get through the to-do list of the day, we often have to go through life on autopilot. But when we do, we miss those signals to send to others that what they are doing matters to us. And we miss the signals from others that what we're doing matters as well. So I think it is that we just have too much on our plates. Mm. But what I love about mattering is that it is not a heavy lift. It's not another thing to add to your to-do list. It's a lens with which to look at your to-do list. I mean, there are these wonderful ingredients to mattering. It's been studied since the 80s, and the core ingredients I've put under an acronym called SAID, S-A-I-D, significance, appreciation, invested in, and feeling depended on. So significance. We crave as human beings to know that we matter in the day-to-day of life. I interviewed hundreds of people around the world, and I asked them about a time when they felt like they mattered. It was never the big moments of life. It was the small moments. It was a colleague checking in after a particularly rough week. When you think about appreciation, it's recognizing the doer behind the deed. So it's appreciating something about who they are, not just what they do for you. They are conscientious. They're the glue that keeps this department together. Invested in is knowing you have people who are invested in your goals and others that you're invested in their goals and well-being as well. And then D, the final ingredient to mattering, feeling dependent on, is this idea that we have others we can depend on and others who can depend on us, that we are not going through this life alone.
15: Just very quickly from a company point of view, it's not that easy to action on a Monday morning.
12: Yeah.
15: You know, I think sort of like, okay, what exactly do I need to do? And I think one of the blockages to your question is, what does a playbook look like that I can implement for my company that matters to me right now in my specific set of circumstances?
14: Does the size of the company matter?
15: The issues don't change that much, but as someone said, in a small and medium-sized company, you know everyone's name. And so the humanity, which I know we're going to talk about, I think the humanity of a small and medium-sized company is that much greater than a large company. And that's why in the era of AI, for example, I think the headlines around how big companies are embracing AI and what it means for their workforce, the small and medium-sized companies, the mid-market in particular where we're focused now, those guys are really struggling. Like, I don't know how to do this in a way that matches my values. You know, how do I practically implement? So size does matter because the forces acting on them also change.
12: Can I push back, though, about the idea that it's hard to implement? I have interviewed dozens of companies, and I have found that Monday morning meetings, you could implement mattering, that it is not this huge lift. It's recognizing a colleague going through a hard time. It's recognizing a good that happened that they did and connecting them to it. It's just getting back to humanity.
13: That was Jennifer Wallace, journalist and founder of the Mattering Institute, on stage with Martin Whitaker, founding CEO of Just Capital, and Greg Bellano with the South Carolina State Firefighters Association. They joined Jen White last month at the Aspen Ideas Festival for a conversation about workers and mattering. And if you're struggling with your mental health or know someone who is, a reminder about the 988 Suicide and Crisis Lifeline. 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Coming up.
4: When you feel like you don't have a voice at work, when you feel like you're interchangeable, it is hard to feel like you have agency outside of the workplace as well. 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
13: Our conversation on workers and mattering continues. I'm Todd Zwillick, in for Jen White. This is 1A from WAMU and NPR.

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3: Welcome back to 1A. I'm Todd Zwillick, in for Jen White today. We're bringing you a conversation Jen hosted at the recent Aspen Ideas Festival with 3 people who were thinking about what it means to matter in the workplace. Jennifer Wallace, journalist and founder of the Mattering Institute, Martin Whitaker, founding CEO of Just Capital, and Greg Bolano, leadership development coordinator with the South Carolina State Firefighters Association. Let's get back to that conversation on the link between mattering and knowing your impact.
4: Greg, I think your case study is a really interesting one because you took a very systemic approach to helping firefighters connect to the long-term impacts of their work, and you did it at several different levels. Explain those first steps you took.
5: Connecting them to their impact was critical. So we put processes in place where people could find out what happened to those they treated, either at medical calls or at fire scenes to find out. I had a situation early on in my career where I led a crew into a burning building to extinguish the fire, and a week later, we drove by the same house, and it had been torn down. And I thought, what did we risk our lives for going inside? So providing a critique and feedback on the actions that we took and the impact that they made at the various types of calls that we went to. But then connecting to our people. So I led an organization of 300 people, a fire department, for 15 years as fire chief. And I had come up through the ranks, so I knew my people very well. I had that human connection to them. But as we started growing and adding more people, I started to lose that a little bit. So I realized I needed to reestablish that human connection. Adding policies and programs to support our people was great, but without that human connection, it wasn't enough for them to truly feel valued and cared for. So I started meeting one-on-one with every new hire that we had. It was a formal meeting with one agenda item, getting to know them. And I would ask them 3 questions. Tell me what brought you to our organization. Tell me about your friends and family, however you define that. And tell me about what you like to do in your spare time. If they had kids, they didn't have any spare time. But they got to talk more about their kids. And those 3 questions gave me a connection to them. They got to tell me their story. And I got the privilege of hearing it. And they appreciated it, and I know that because they told me that, but I believe I got more value out of it than they did. And I was inspired to work even harder to try and make our organization better because I was more connected to the people within it.
4: As a leader, I think it would be easy to have those meetings, have those conversations, and then feel really good, you know, and leave it there. I feel good. I know my people. I feel connected to them. How did you know what you were doing, these steps you were taking, actually had an impact on the workers, on the firefighters and the work they were doing? How did you measure that?
5: It was a lot of trial and error. I wish I had a resource like Jenny's book at that time, because I didn't know, but it felt like the right thing to do. And I was talking to Martin before this session. We didn't have the data to really measure the difference, but I also didn't have shareholders that I needed to answer to. I had a free hand as fire chief from our mayor and council to lead our organization the way I thought it needed to be led, and I wanted to take care of our people.
4: Martin, I'm curious to hear more about some of these forces you alluded to earlier that you think are creating some limitations for how companies implement, especially larger companies, implement a mattering framework into their business.
6: Yeah. Wall Street embraces this myth that somehow doing anything other than maximizing return to shareholders is sort of antithetical to good business leadership, that somehow investing in workforce or investing in the local communities where you operate is like a zero-sum game. That, I think, is a myth. I don't think that's true at all. Our data does not support that. And I think we're starting to see an emergence of business leaders now who are really trying to navigate those different forces. So the shareholder pressure is obviously one. We've seen a lot of really government pressure right now, which has been a kind of an interesting phenomenon. The Trump administration sort of injecting itself into business ownership and business life. Of course, we've had the war for talent. So how do I become the best employer I can be? Because I want the best people. I want to keep the best people. That's now under threat through AI. And then consumer taste, consumer attitudes, and customer loyalty. So there's all these forces sort of competing for attention. And so it's very hard to be a CEO of a large Fortune 500 company these days. And I think it's no small wonder why so few last that long. So all of that's happening. But I think to come back to the elephant in the room, like AI is sort of bulldozing through all of that and upending all of these traditional dynamics between the company and its stakeholders. And there's going to be a period of major disruption. And I think that is what we're really grappling with. And especially when it comes to workers mattering, what does that mean in an era of AI, especially if things get a little rocky?
4: I've had so many conversations about artificial intelligence and how it's going to shape the workforce. And what's always fascinating to me is the sense of inevitability, that it's this thing that's happening to us and not for us. And it seems like the private sector is best positioned to say, well, wait, this is not going to happen to us. We will decide how, if, when we implement this, centering our workers or centering our business goals. But what I'm hearing you describe, Martin, is them experiencing the same sense of inevitability, and they just kind of have to get on board with it. Is that what you're seeing?
6: I'm seeing a range of approaches come to light. I think you're seeing some leaders say, I am not going to let go 10,000 people and call it an AI driven restructuring. And what you read in the press about all the AI-related job losses, it's impossible to know if they're AI-related or not. And there's very few stories about jobs being created. I saw one this morning about, job creation through AI. So I would caution against sort of the headlines, but I think I'm seeing a lot of differences in how companies approach it. Interestingly, in our polling, the number of CEOs who expect major job losses, which was 13% of those we polled in Q4 last year, now it's almost doubled. It's 22%. So that was the biggest increase in kind of response. So I'm a CEO. I'm expecting long-term job losses. The major concern of investors, to come back to that point, is social stability, not winning the AI competition with China. So social stability. Why? Because if people lose faith that capitalism is working for them and the American dream is not available to them, bad things happen. And business has a massive role to play in that. But the investors recognize that too. And I think that's a really interesting dynamic. Because if shareholders say, hold on a second, we've got to get this transition right. We're not just worried about what's happening in the next quarter, but we need to know what's happening in the next 4 years. I think that starts to bring business leaders and investors and obviously the American worker, into more alignment. How do we manage this in a way that creates more opportunity for more people?
4: Jennifer, when you look across the scope of large private businesses, are there ones you're watching to see how they're moving this transition through this transition, and you see some hope or some glimmers of possibility perhaps that could be modeled in other places?
7: Yeah, I mean, Walmart is one example. Donna Morris, who's the chief human resource officer there, they have 2.1 million employees. So they are either the number one or the second largest employer in the U.S. And what they are doing is they are rolling out AI as a way of investing in their employees, as opposed to others, which I won't name, that make headlines saying if you don't adopt it, you're out. We want to shadow you so we can replace you. That's a different signal. That is a signal where you are replaceable. Donna and Walmart is saying, no, we believe in you. So they see what, political theorists call the long arm of the job, that what happens at work doesn't stay at work. It ripples out into our home lives. We feel it at the kitchen table when our children are talking to us, but we are so distracted by the rudeness and incivility we felt in the workplace. And so we are distracted and not able to be that source of support for our kids the way we want to. Or the long arm of the job also ripples out to society, to civic engagement. When you feel like you don't have a voice at work, when you feel like you're interchangeable, it is hard to feel like you have agency outside of the workplace as well. You're less likely to show up civically in healthy ways and more likely to show up in ways that demand people to pay attention. And I think about the political extremes. So I actually think mattering at work is this huge lever, this important lever for both the youth mental health crisis, so that the parents where they're spending the majority of their waking hours are feeling this sense of mattering so they could go home and be the first responders to their kids. But also this lever of, the political extremes and the disintegration of our fabric as a country, giving workers this idea that you matter, you have agency, you have a voice here, so they can go out and use that in a positive way.
4: Yeah. Martin, go ahead.
6: Yeah, I'm just going to add a couple of data points to that. So more and more companies, 40% of companies right now in the Russell 1000, which is the biggest 1000 publicly traded companies, disclose investing in their workers in some way, shape, or form. That number has gone up from like 10%, 15%, 20% last year. So companies are disclosing more about their investment in their workers, one. Two, the latest Gallup data says the more workers use AI, the more comfortable they are with it and the more optimistic they are that actually it's making them more productive and they're more engaged at work. Mm-hmm. So that's a nice balance, right? So that sort of incentivizes companies to say, all right, how do I invest in my workforce in order to do that? And then the number one, when we asked investors, business leaders, and the public, what should companies do with the gains of their AI wealth? And reinvesting in their workforce was, I don't know if it's number one or number two, but it's way up in the top three. So I think you're going to start to see companies recognize and talk more about, okay, this is good for business. We want to reinvest in the workforce. How to do that is another question. Like that's another part of the playbook that I mentioned.
4: Yeah, because I'm curious about how they're defining reinvestment. Is that higher wages? Is that more training? Is it pay parental leave? What is
6: it? Well, workers want higher wages and greater financial security and a greater sense of ownership. That's a word we keep hearing. Like, give me a participation in the wealth creation. But it literally is training. Like, help me use AI in my job so the more mundane tasks and aspects, and this is mostly white collar jobs right now, but it will move into construction and more manual labor with robotics in a few years' time. Can we remove some of the drudgery of work and train people to manage agents and robots and other stuff so that I can actually do something that's a higher function that might make me feel as though I matter more? Mm-hmm. So we're seeing that, but the point is companies will be investing a lot more of the gains of AI wealth in their workforce.
4: Greg, I want to hear from you about that long arm of the job and how you saw the work your firefighters were doing impacting their lives at home and what you did to try to alleviate some of that stress so they could be first responders for their families and community.
5: We saw that in a lot of ways. And in my work with the Chapman Foundation, which is primarily leadership development, we talk about the way we lead impacts the way people live. And so that's just like Jenny described. If you have a bad day at work, you take that home with you. You take those negative feelings into your personal life, into your marriage, into your community. And the cumulative effect of that can be very damaging. That's in the simplest form. In its most extreme form that I saw in my profession showed up in suicide rates. And more firefighters die by suicide than by all forms of line of duty deaths combined. And that is stunning, and it goes beyond the fire service as well, with where it affects not only your behavioral or your mental well-being, but also your physical well-being, where it actually can make people physically sick. So the good news is with that is that we can turn that around by the way we lead. We can turn anti-mattering into mattering. And by supporting our people, by connecting them to their impact, by building policies and programs that help support their well-being, and through that human element, which I think with AI is going to become even more critical. Those relationships, those connections to our people, makes them feel cared for and makes them feel valued.
4: Jennifer, I can't help but wonder if part of what we have to both acknowledge and perhaps even challenge is whether work has come to take up an outsized portion of how we define ourselves.
7: Mm-hmm.
4: I'm very fond when I'm, you know, talking to my mentees to say, you know, look, work is what I do. It's not who I am.
7: Mm-hmm.
4: So do we need to do some right-sizing on the other side of this equation to where maybe we think about not just how we matter at work, but how do we strengthen how we matter in our communities, in our families?
7: I think we will naturally be doing that as AI takes over more of the workforce. We will have to define ourselves in other ways. But this idea of identifying as our work really served our capitalistic society. So this is not just something we all wake up and decide we're going to over-identify with our work. You know, this is what capitalism tells us to do, that we are what we do. We are what we have. So I think we are entering these new, really interesting conversations about what is purpose, and what is purpose beyond the role of our work. But I do think we first need to contend with what Henry Nouwen, who was a Dutch theologian, called the three great lies of society. I am what I have. I am what I do. I am what others say and think about me. Where we hear those lies most pronounced is in the workplace, where we spend the majority of our waking hours. So yes, I think one of the things that AI hopefully on the positive will give us is perhaps some time back to invest in our communities, in our families, in our extended families, in our friendships, which have taken a back seat in working lives.
3: That was Jennifer Wallace, journalist and founder of the Mattering Institute, on stage with Martin Whitaker, founding CEO of Just Capital, and Greg Bolano, Leadership Development Coordinator with the South Carolina State Firefighters Association. They joined Jen White at the Aspen Ideas Festival for a conversation about workers and mattering. Still to come?
6: Nobody wants an AI-produced painting hanging on their wall, no matter how beautiful it is. And I said, is that, like, why do you think that is? They said, well, it's because of the flaws. We value the human flaws. So if you think about business, there's going to be a point where we start to say, okay, where does a human need to be in the lead?
3: I'm Todd Zwillick. This is 1A.

0: bird I'm hearing?
1: Hey, those might sound like birds, but that's a Rio Grande chirping frog. 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
4: Back to our conversation in a moment, but first a word on another upcoming show about workers, specifically night shift work. Every night, millions of Americans go to work while the rest of the country sleeps. They work in hospitals, on roadways, and in factories, and in warehouses. Night shift work can be a major stressor on our bodies. Studies have linked the night shift to increased risk of heart disease, gastrointestinal problems, even loss of brain volume. A study backed by the World Health Organization even names night shift work as a possible carcinogen due to how it disrupts the circadian rhythm. We want to hear from you. Have you worked the night shift before? What was it like, and how did it affect the rest of your life? You can leave us a voicemail, 855-236-1212. Did your employer recognize the risks of night shift work? What benefits, if any, did you find doing work in the wee hours? That's 855-236-1A1A, or you can leave a message using our app, 1A Vox Pop, and we'll share some of your stories on the night shift on an upcoming show. Back to Aspen, Colorado now. We're bringing you Jen White's conversation about what it means to matter in the workplace and the impact it has on individuals, communities, companies, and the economy. Joining Jen on stage were Jennifer Wallace, journalist and founder of the Mattering Institute, Martin Whitaker, founding CEO of Just Capital, and Greg Bolano, leadership development coordinator with the South Carolina State Firefighters Association.
5: Martin, what do you see as the stakes here? Because if we are in this sort of seismic shift, still trying to understand what AI will mean for our work, our lives at home, for society as a whole, for democracy, what are the stakes if companies specifically don't get this right?
6: Well, I hope I've had enough coffee to answer that question.
5: I believe in you, Martin. I believe in you.
6: Look, I think AI is going to teach us what it really means to be human. I think it will force us to confront the goods and the bads of that. I think business must lead. That's been the through line of my whole career, who I am, my identity, is this belief that money can be a force for good. Whether it's philanthropic, whether it's for-profit, it doesn't matter. We still want an outcome, and the outcomes matter. And so I feel as though AI is going to test that. You know, I've got four kids. They're all in their 20s, two artists. Mm-hmm. Interesting, I asked the artist, my oldest, how AI was affecting his work. And he's married to an artist, so they have a studio. They're doing the whole thing, so... And they track the art market, and his answer was actually the price of human created art is outstripping anything that's AI supported, because people want human created art. Nobody wants an AI produced painting hanging on their wall, no matter how beautiful it is. And I said, is that, like, why do you think that is? And they said, well, it's because of the flaws. Which I thought was a really interesting, like, response. We value the human flaws. So that's a sort of a, even

0: think about business writ large, I think there's going to be a point where we start to say, okay, where does a human need to be in the lead, not in the loop, but in the lead, and how do we create enough sort of ways for humans to reach up and achieve their ambition and move, you know, and do all those things despite the flaws. And I think we as you know, members of the human race are going to be making decisions all the time about, do I want a human involved in that thing that I'm buying, or that car, that ride share that I'm taking, or that painting that I'm buying? Or do I want to live in an AI-only world? And that will force us to really understand who am I as a human? What does it mean to be human?
1: Jennifer, what about for you? I mean, especially after the research you've done, what do you think the stakes are here?
2: On my better days, I'm optimistic. Let's put it that way. I have a lot of fears. But I think about, you know, I'll tell you just a small story. 25 years ago, my husband and I took a road trip in France. And I was the navigator with the maps out and trying to figure out where to get the gas station and where to get a snack. We just took the trip a year ago, and I plugged in the destination on our GPS. And he and I had the most extraordinary conversation, a conversation that 25 years ago we couldn't have had because I was stuck on the map. And so what I'm hoping is that AI will allow for these more human moments, these connections, and to allow for more time in our lives to build that mattering with each other. So, again, on my most hopeful moments, I hope that we will use AI in a way that protects humanity and what it means to be human.
1: And in your less hopeful moments?
2: In my less hopeful moments, I think about how we need to center the need as humans to add value to the world around us. That it is not enough. We are right to talk about universal basic income. We are right to talk about the, you know, economic disruption. But we as humans crave to add value in the world. So we need to protect this need that we have. And without protecting that, we will not flourish.
1: Well, we're going to take some time for your questions now. We have a mic runner. Raise your hand if you have a question. Right down here in the yellow, please.
3: I knew I wore this shirt for a reason. Chief, you said the word anti-mattering. And I was wondering, is it anti-mattering sometimes? And I liked how it went from worker to balanced life. I see it as almost like mattering fatigue. I matter so much to my family that I'm, as a parent, I matter so much to my community. I'm head of that volunteer effort. What do you do about the worker who comes in on Monday morning and says, I just want to do my job. don't bother me. Give me what I need to do. I'll do it. And I know I matter. I need some balance in my life.
1: Just make sure the mattering shows up in my paycheck and I'm done. I'd love to hear your answer to that, Chief, first. Because, this is a community, firefighters, where, yeah, they matter a lot.
4: Sure. But I want to leave time for Jenny on that because she talks about mattering too much. And but there is definitely a tendency within the workforce that when you have a go-to person, you just pile on more and more and more and take them to the breaking point. And that's not fair to them. It's leaving out the development of the other people within the organization that should be sharing that workload. So we need to guard against that. And then certainly in our personal lives, there are times as parents, all of us who are parents have experienced mattering too much, where we're being pulled in different directions. And Jenny talks about what to do with that.
2: Yeah, I mean, I have a whole chapter in the book on mattering too much, which is really a phenomenon for first responders, for parents, for caregivers. But that's not true mattering. So true mattering is a balance between mattering to others and mattering to ourselves. And what I argue in the book is that for many people, particularly caregivers, we lose the focus on mattering to ourselves and filling our own needs. So I think you're right to point out that there needs to be balance.
0: Joe, I'll give you a data point. So we had in our recent polling like 25 different individual issues around culture and workforce and AI work. Number one issue that most people responded to overwhelmingly was fair pay. Mm-hmm. Pay me. Mm-hmm. Pay me fairly. Mm-hmm. To your point, right? Just that's actually, I show up, I do my job, but like, as long as that's taken care of, you know, it's sort of interesting, very prosaic, very practical, but yeah, it speaks to exactly your point.
2: Yeah. Right there.
5: My question is super related to pay. So I have long thought that your values are evidenced in your budget and your schedule, not what you say. And same for companies. And so I'm aware of Pete Stavros from KKR and his work on providing ownership top to bottom across organizations. And I wonder if you've done any studies on how much people matter when they do own shares of a company and when they do not.
0: So we have, and we track employee ownership in different plans, but it's more complex than first meets the eye. When people who are financially constrained own stock, the first thing they do when they have a bill that was unexpected is they sell stock. Mm-hmm. So you can't, it's not the only solution. So what the way that we work with PayPal, and I've seen others emulate this, is really, it's a 4-point program, but it goes to your point. One, yes, you need pathways for stock ownership, like feeling an owner and actually being an owner of a company, like an economic beneficiary. Second is lowering the cost of benefits, because that is just a tremendous percentage of anyone's, you know, budget, and those prices, those costs are going way up right now. Then there's financial literacy training. So you have to wrap all of that in sort of like education around financial literacy. And then there is the basic kind of pay level as well. So it's the overall package and how individual workers experience their economic well-being at an organization. But the companies that do that best do produce better results. And our data, which is mostly large publicly traded companies, would support that. I'm interested now, we're applying our work into the mid-market and privately owned companies, exactly the kind of companies that Pete owns through KKR. So we'll see what happens there.
2: Go ahead.
6: Okay. Thank you. I'm Melinda Delmonico. I really appreciate your comments this morning. One thing that's crossing my mind, though, is about, you know, can corporate America really make this shift? Because I think we have an ethical problem in corporate America, and I think shareholder profits is a real problem. I understand I have a small business, but I work with big companies. They don't pay their bills. I have to wait. You know, they have their contracts, and we don't get our money. My electricity would be turned off if it was the opposite. And I wonder, how do we weather through this whole AI change if there is a lack of that integrity in corporate America? Will they do the right thing? And what about earth profits and humanity profits? Like, how do we shift our focus to that?
2: Yeah. Who wants to tackle it?
1: You've had the coffee.
0: So, yeah,
1: come on,
0: right. You've
1: had the coffee.
0: Look, over the last 5 years, ethical leadership has gone from sort of like low down in that list of 20 that I gave you to being number two last year. It's just slipped below. It's number three now. So, yeah, we do, and I think how to be a more ethical leader. You know, it's almost like we've got a chief financial officer, we've got a chief marketing officer. Maybe we should have a chief moral philosophy officer. You know, maybe that's a new pathway for, you know, philosophers to get jobs in the C-suite. So I could see that, but I think the ethics of business leadership, it goes to the comment I made earlier, which is the forces that the CEOs themselves, they're not bad people, but the forces that they're under to deliver, you know, those are just so intractable and so almost impossible to push back against. We are trying to make that case that actually you can be a good, but you have to check your values at the door every morning when you go to work, especially as a business leader. So maybe when I said it, AI will make us more human, maybe that's how that shows up, actually, you know, to your point. Maybe we become much more aware ethically and morally in the C-suite when we're making decisions about people's lives.
2: We have time for one more quick question.
7: Hi, I'm a teacher, and I'm curious about mattering in education. You hear all the time students say things like, this doesn't matter to me. When am I ever going to use algebra in my life? This is totally irrelevant. So how do we create that feeling of mattering and that what they're learning is actually important to them and their effort, who they are as a student, does matter to you as a teacher and does matter to our society?
0: Yeah, I said that years ago.
2: It's a great question. The Walton Family Foundation has a display here where they interviewed young people asking them that specific question, and they talked about how what they want to do is work in the classroom that applies to the real world. So I think there are lots of schools and thought leaders and educators who are working to make the classroom experience more relevant to the world, and I think that's how they feel like they matter, when they're actually doing work that's relevant and important.
1: As we wrap up here, I would love each of you to just share a question that you'd like us to leave with, a question we can have discussions with one another about, take back to our businesses, our communities. Greg?
4: I would say the title of this session is Do Workers Matter? And I believe we're all here this morning because we believe passionately, yes. So what's the next step for you?
1: Jen?
2: The question I would have is for you to meet people, strangers, people working in your CVS, and think about them wearing a sign saying, do I matter? And we can all answer that question with kindness and compassion. So I would be thinking about that question.
1: Martin?
0: Mine is a sort of question plea. Any business leader that you know, or any investor perhaps that you know, how can you run your company or invest your capital in a way that provides for business and investment success, but also provides for some sort of beneficial outcome for workers mattering? How do you do that? That is, to me, that's what I spend most of my time thinking about, and I'd love to hear from anybody who has an opinion on that or can help me think that through.
1: Martin, Jennifer, Greg, thank you so much for this conversation.
2: Thanks, Jen.
8: That was Jen White on stage at the Aspen Ideas Festival with Greg Bellano, Leadership Development Coordinator with the South Carolina State Firefighters Association, Jennifer Wallace, journalist and founder of the Mattering Institute. She also joined 1A earlier this year to talk about her new book, Mattering, The Secret to Building a Life of Deep Connection and Purpose. And Martin Whitaker, founding CEO of Just Capital. They use data to measure and improve corporate performance and behavior. You can find more of our conversation from the 2026 Aspen Ideas Festival on our website at the1a.org. Today's producer was Alexandra Boti. This program comes to you from WAMU, part of American University in Washington, distributed by NPR. I'm Todd Zwillick, in for Jen White. Let's talk more soon. This is 1A.

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0: From New York, this is Democracy Now!
1: We discovered that Donald Trump Jr.'s wedding was secretly funded by a Russian oligarch close to Vladimir Putin. This oligarch rented out a private island in the Bahamas for it for multiple nights. It was really an ultra-luxury affair. We're talking about hundreds of thousands of dollars in expenses, all in secret.
0: A bombshell report by ProPublica about a Russian oligarch bankrolling Donald Trump Jr.'s wedding has sparked calls for federal investigations. We'll speak to the reporter, Joshua Kaplan. Then the Elimination Project, the Israeli human rights group at Salem, has accused Israel of dramatically escalating its assault on all aspects of Palestinian life in the occupied West Bank.
2: These are all parts of a system with one aim, to ensure Jewish supremacy and eliminate the Palestinian collective.
0: Then to Iran, as Amnesty International reiterates its call for a ceasefire in the U.S.-Iran war. Amnesty has accused Iranian authorities of committing crimes against humanity during their bloody suppression of the 2022 Woman Life Freedom Uprising.
3: The evidence leaves no doubt the Iranian authorities committed crimes against humanity. In Iran, those responsible remain in power, while survivors and families seeking justice are persecuted.
0: The Iran protests began after 22-year-old Mahsa Amini died in the custody of Iran's morality police 4 years ago today. All that and more coming up. Welcome to Democracy Now!, democracynow.org, The War and Peace Report. I'm Amy Goodman. The U.S. House of Representatives voted to end the war in Iran for a third time, with 7 Republicans backing the resolution. This comes as the nonpartisan Congressional Budget Office estimates the U.S.-Israeli war on Iran has cost the Pentagon $38.1 billion from the outbreak of the war in February through August 1st. That's an average of $246 million per day over 5 months. The CBO reports the war could cost another $2 to $3 billion for each additional month of fighting. The CBO also warned the war has used up as much as two-thirds of the U.S. missile defense interceptors since June 2025. It would take at least 5 years to replace these interceptors. The CBO also expects the war to add 0.5 percentage point to annual inflation by the first quarter of next year. Meanwhile, a separate report by the Pentagon's Inspector General details how Iranian strikes have damaged or destroyed hundreds of buildings and other structures at U.S. military bases across the Middle East, causing about $184 million worth of damage. New photos obtained by CBS News reveal heavy damage of buildings and vehicles at multiple U.S. positions across the Middle East from Iranian missile and drone strikes. The images were sent anonymously to CBS News by active service members. One deployed service member told CBS News, quote, "This is major damage to our bases that hasn't been communicated to the American public. We're standing there with our eyes closed, getting punched in the face," unquote. Saudi Arabia says it destroyed a Houthi drone south of Mecca before it entered prohibited airspace. Houthi officials deny targeting Mecca. It comes as the Houthis claimed responsibility for using dozens of ballistic missiles and drones against a Saudi airbase in the south of the country on Monday. Air raid sirens were activated in 6 governorates, including Jeddah, on Tuesday. In addition to long-range missiles and drones, there's now growing evidence that the Houthis are using artificial intelligence to attack shipping traffic in the Red Sea. The Houthis declared a maritime blockade on Saudi Arabia back in July and captured the port city of Mocha last week, as well as islands near Bab al-Mandab Strait. The Houthis claim they're retaliating against Saudi strikes on Yemen. The UN warns of a humanitarian crisis with 100,000 Yemenis already displaced. This is a Yemeni woman who was forced to flee her home.
4: We fled from the war and took nothing with us. We didn't even bring the children's clothes. We have no flour and no clothes for the children. We came to Aden and arrived today. After 3 days of walking, we made it today. The children are hungry. We have no food and it's been 3 days. They are hungry.
0: Republican Congressmember Thomas Massie of Kentucky introduced articles of impeachment against Defense Secretary Pete Hegseth Tuesday, accusing him of illegally starting and continuing the Iran war, defying Congress and causing needless civilian casualties. The House will have to act on Massie's proposal by tomorrow. This is Congressmember Massie on the floor of the House.
5: Wherefore, Secretary of Defense Peter Hegseth, by such conduct, has demonstrated that he will remain a threat to the Constitution if allowed to remain in office, and has acted in a manner grossly incompatible with his duties and the rule of law. Peter Brian Hegseth thus warrants impeachment and trial, removal from office, and disqualification to hold and enjoy any office of honor, trust, or profit under the United States.
0: The Trump administration acknowledged for the first time the U.S. Space Force has deployed weapons in orbit. China warned against an arms race in space, with a foreign ministry spokesperson saying, quote, "We urge the U.S. side to stop expanding its military capabilities and preparing for war in outer space," unquote. The Kremlin spokesperson Dmitry Peskov urged, quote, "that space must be free of any weapon," unquote. The Trump administration approved a $2.8 billion package selling 2,000-pound bombs to Israel. The sale includes 40,000 bombs made up of 20,000 MK-84s and 20,000 BLU-117s. The sale is funded by foreign military financing, a program in which the U.S. gives Israel taxpayer money that Israel then spends on U.S.-made weapons. Human rights groups and governments around the world have condemned Israel for dropping the 2,000-pound bombs in densely populated civilian areas in Gaza. In Gaza, a building housing 100 people suddenly collapsed this morning, killing at least 20 people, including women and children. The building was reportedly unstable due to damage from Israeli strikes. Dozens more are trapped in the rubble as the death toll is expected to rise. This comes as Israeli airstrikes killed at least 5 Palestinians, including 2 children and a Hamas armed commander on Tuesday, according to Palestinian health officials. This is the brother of a Palestinian man who was killed in an Israeli airstrike.
6: The killing, arrogance, and brutality against children and innocent people is still ongoing. This enemy, which has no regard for humanity, international conscience, children or women, continues killing. We are here appealing to the entire world. We appeal to the United States, the sponsor, and we appeal to the mediators. We hold them responsible for what is happening to the Palestinian people.
0: Meanwhile, the United Nations sounding the alarm about possible war crimes committed by Israel as hundreds of bodies have been recovered from the rubble of buildings destroyed by Israeli strikes in Gaza. According to the UN, the remains of entire families, many of them children, are being unearthed from sites. This is the head of the Office of the United Nations High Commissioner for Human Rights in Palestine.
7: It is estimated that at least 8,000 bodies remain buried under the rubble across the Gaza Strip. Palestinian civil defense teams have recovered over 800 bodies since the announcement of a ceasefire in October 2025, despite severe shortages of equipment, fuel, and personnel. At this pace, completing the recovery of the remaining bodies will take at least 10 more years. Even longer when accounting for the time needed to identify bodies, if ever possible.
0: Vermont's independent Senator Bernie Sanders and former Trump advisor and far-right strategist Steve Bannon shared the stage at a conference dubbed the Pro-Human Assembly in Washington, D.C. Tuesday, denouncing tech oligarchs and calling for AI regulations. This is Senator Sanders.
8: Despite living in a so-called democracy, the public has had virtually no input into the AI revolution that is transforming the world in which they live. Congress, under both Democratic and Republican control, have been asleep at the wheel, and we now have a president whose ignorance regarding this issue is truly embarrassing.
0: In related news, in New Jersey, cleanup is underway after some 5,000 gallons of diesel fuel spilled from a storage tank at the Equinix Data Center in Secaucus and flowed into a creek near the Hackensack River. This comes as activists continue to warn of the catastrophic environmental impacts of unregulated AI data centers nationwide. Trump's Board of Trustees voted Tuesday to immediately close the John F. Kennedy Center for the Performing Arts, citing dire financial shortages and the need for renovations. The decision came just hours after a federal judge again blocked the board's latest effort to inscribe President Trump's name into the building's marble edifice without approval from Congress. Just after the ruling, President Trump called into the Kennedy Center's Board of Trustees meeting and yelled at Democratic Congress member Joyce Beatty, who serves as a trustee. Beatty is an Ohio Democrat who spearheaded the campaign to block efforts to memorialize Trump at the John F. Kennedy Center for the Arts. Trump reportedly referred to Beatty as incompetent, to which she responded, quote, "You're holding up the whole country," unquote. An unnamed board member described Trump's phone call as, quote, "effing crazy" to CNN. Just a few days ago, the Trump-aligned board had claimed the Kennedy Center was on the brink of bankruptcy and fiscal collapse. And last month, Justice Department lawyers suggested the Trump administration could demolish the Kennedy Center unless the government is allowed to follow through with its plans for the site. A review by Bloomberg of President Trump's financial disclosures finds he made nearly 28,700 stock trades in 17 months, more than all of Congress combined. This comes despite President Trump's backing of a House bill that would ban Congress members, their spouses, and dependent children from trading individual stocks. The bill, sponsored by Republican Congress member Ana Paulina Luna, would exempt the president. In a Senate hearing Tuesday, FBI Director Kash Patel suggested he might be willing to send federal agents to polling places during the midterm elections. He made the omission during a contentious exchange with Vermont's Democratic Senator Peter Welch.
9: I thought you weren't going to be sending people to the polls.
10: When did you hear that? Just another
9: lie.
10: When
9: you answered Mr. Blumenthal.
10: Nope.
9: So you are sending
10: We have election
9: to the polls.
10: Crisis coordinators manned at all 56 field offices.
9: All right.
10: Election integrity is of paramount importance. This FBI is not going to shy away
9: from this effort.
0: In Pennsylvania, health officials have reported a fourth measles death. All four deaths have occurred just in the last month. 2026 is now on record as the deadliest year for measles in the U.S. since the virus was declared eliminated in 2000. Pennsylvania had not had a measles-related death in at least 35 years. The deaths include an 18-year-old teenager and a 40-year-old woman, both whom were unvaccinated, as well as a 6-week-old baby and a newborn who died shortly after birth. And singer-songwriter Ed Sheeran is facing growing backlash after removing Grammy-winning musician Macklemore from Sheeran's U.S. tour. Sheeran caved into demands to drop Macklemore after New England Patriots owner Robert Kraft organized a boycott among stadium owners over the rapper's advocacy for Palestine. Kraft reportedly told Sheeran the tour would be canceled unless Macklemore was dropped. Hours after Sheeran said he would not publicly speak up over Israel's war on Gaza, four of his supporting musical acts announced they're leaving the tour. Among them, Phineas, the brother of pop star Billie Eilish, who said on Instagram, quote, "Artists must not be silenced when they speak up for the oppressed. I stand with Palestine and its people," unquote. The Irish folk band Beoga, Sheeran's backing band, and Irish musician Aaron Rowe dropped out as well. Rowe said in a social media post, quote, "As Irish people, we know all too well about genocide, forced famine, and violent occupation. I cannot stand by and allow billionaires to use their position of power to silence the rightful voices of those who speak up against Israeli genocide and who highlight the savage murder of children, unquote. And those are some of the headlines. This is Democracy Now!, democracynow.org, the War and Peace Report. I'm Amy Goodman.
11: And I'm Anjali Kamath. Welcome to all of our listeners and viewers across the country and around the world. Congressional Democrats have opened an investigation after ProPublica revealed that a Russian oligarch close to Vladimir Putin bankrolled part of Donald Trump Jr.'s Bahamas wedding in May. ProPublica revealed Omar Kremlev paid hundreds of thousands of dollars in wedding expenses, including the rental of a private island. Kremlev also attended the intimate wedding. Other attendees included Trump Jr.'s sister, Ivanka, his brother-in-law, Jared Kushner, and his brother, Eric Trump. The president did not attend. Altogether, the guest list numbered around 50. Omar Kremlev, who is seen in photos at the wedding, is the president of the International Boxing Association. Just weeks before the wedding, Putin awarded him the Order of Friendship. Donald Trump Jr. and his newly wed wife, Bettina Anderson, confirmed ProPublica's findings, writing on social media, quote, "Our dear friend Omar very generously hosted two incredible nights of celebrations for us. It's unfortunate that something so personal and happy can be recast as something political or sinister simply because of who someone is or where they come from."
0: Democratic Congressmember Robert Garcia, the top Democrat on the House Oversight Committee, said the bankrolling of the wedding raises, quote, "serious national security and public corruption concerns," unquote. And this is Democratic Senator Chris Murphy of Connecticut speaking on the Senate floor.
12: "Never before has a foreign enemy of the United States paid for the family wedding of the president. Why? Because it is naked corruption in plain view. It is as close to treason as you get, accepting lavish gifts, millions of dollars in gifts, perhaps, from the enemy of this nation."
11: On Tuesday, Attorney General Todd Blanche, who is Trump's former personal lawyer, was asked if the Justice Department will probe the funding of the wedding.
13: "The president doesn't know who this person is. I think other members of the family don't know who this person is. The president's son has said that he's a very close friend and that he accepted a gift in the weekend of his wedding. When you say, am I investigating what? And when you say, this person is a friend of Putin, I don't even know if that's true or not."
0: And in a statement, President Trump said, quote, "I have no idea who Omar is, never heard of him. He didn't pay for Don and Bettina's wedding, which took place at a totally different location on a different day from the wedding. It was an after party given in their honor, not a big deal. I was not present at the party," Trump said. We're joined now by Joshua Kaplan, Pulitzer Prize-winning reporter for ProPublica. He co-authored the expose, "Donald Trump Jr.'s Bahamas Wedding Was Secretly Bankrolled by Russian Oligarch Close to Putin." Joshua, thanks for joining us. Why don't we start off by you just explaining, who is Omar Kremlev?
14: So I think the most important thing to understand about Kremlev is the level of his connection with the Russian government. Right before the wedding, he wasn't just making sure his suit still fits. He was reportedly traveling in China as part of Putin's delegation there. As you said, a month earlier, he got the latest in a series of state honors that he's received from Putin after Russia invaded Ukraine. The Ukrainian government sanctioned Kremlev personally. And that government connection is a through line throughout Kremlev's entire life story. He was an obscure figure with a criminal record and a different name. He changed his name, and over the course of his, the government has given him assets and taken other actions that have turned him into a very wealthy magnate, a dominant figure in the sports betting world in Russia. It's impossible to understand him and his story without talking about and thinking about his connection with Putin and Putin's inner circle.
11: And Josh, how exactly did he meet Don Jr.? I mean, this is a guy who used to be part of a right-wing biker gang in Russia.
14: Yeah, I mean, it's an excellent question. It's not something we fully understand yet. I mean, the strangest thing about this is that Don Jr. met this guy only very recently. Kremlev's office told us that they met a couple of years ago. Don Jr. said they met through a mutual friend in the hunting world, and quickly hit it off because they both love boxing and the outdoors. But how things got to this point where Umar is not only attending this very intimate wedding but also paying for it is very much a mystery.
0: And President Trump trying to make a distinction between paying for the actual wedding. It was very small. It was like 50 people, right?
14: Yeah.
0: 10 of them were part of this Russian party, 20% of the party. So there was a wedding and then the celebrations, the fireworks.
14: Yeah, I mean, so I think it's a mistake to get bogged down in this distinction. Really what we're talking about is a reception. The, you know, quote-unquote after party the president's referring to is where they had their first dance and ate wedding cake. The ceremony itself was just family. The oligarch did not attend that. The rest of this lavish wedding weekend was attended by Umar and this Russian entourage and paid for by Kremlev.
15: And there were 10 people in the Russian entourage at a wedding of 50 people.
14: That's about right, yeah.
15: And, I mean, Don Jr.'s wealth is put at about $300 million. Did he need anybody to pay for the wedding? What do we know about why Umar paid for this wedding?
14: It's, you know, I mean, the basic fact we have is that a member of Putin's circle is financially supporting the president's son. As soon as we get to why, I mean, we start to have all these really weird questions come up. Junior is rich. It seems like he could have afforded this himself. That doesn't mean he has $300 million, you know, in his checking account, of course, but still. This is objectively, it's very strange. And, you know, the other big question that we don't know is what's Kremlev's motive here? I mean, he's spent a lot of money seemingly successfully cultivating a relationship with the son of the president, and we have no idea why.
0: And now the other son, one of the other sons, Trump Jr.'s brother, Eric, when you asked, put in a request for Eric's response, who was at the wedding, he said this about Kremlev, quote, "Eric has absolutely no clue who this person is, nor has never heard his name. We're talking about a wedding party that went over days and there were only 50 people there all together. It's like he didn't get his brother's memo, because his brother and his brother's new wife, they have admitted."
14: Yeah, this was a very small wedding. I mean, Don has repeatedly said that it was just family and some, quote, really close friends. I mean, frankly, there were some longtime friends of his that were understandably disappointed that they didn't make the cut. And then you have Umar, this big guy, shaved head, who not only met Don Jr. very recently, but also only speaks limited English, and this large crew of Russians he came with. I mean, it was apparently, we talked to people there, and it was quite the scene. It was intimate setting, Palm Beach socialites, Jared Kushner, and then this large group that no one knew who sometimes stood off by themselves speaking Russian.
15: What do we know about possible future cooperation between Don Jr. and Umar Kremlev?
14: Not much. I mean, there's a press release that, so the only instance that we actually know about, besides what they talked, just the kind of vague story in their statements of them having a relationship before this, was last year. In September, this boxing organization that Kremlev runs hosted a panel discussion in Istanbul about boxing. And the panelists were Manny Pacquiao, Muhammad Ali's daughter, and then Donald Trump Jr. I mean, people who were a little confused of why is Don Jr. here talking about sports with legends of the boxing world. After that event, Umar's organization had a press release where they said, you know, this alliance will not remain symbolic, more joint initiatives will follow. What does that mean? We don't know. We asked both Kremlev and Don Jr., neither of them said.
0: So you've done several pieces on this. Now the House Oversight Committee, Congressmember Garcia, is calling for a federal investigation. What would this look like as you have the House Speaker Johnson desperately trying to recess Congress until after the elections?
14: I mean, I think realistically, this House investigation means nothing right now, except there was a document preservation request in these letters. So Don Jr. is under legal notice to keep all of his records related to this relationship. if the Democrats retake the House in the fall, we could be talking about something very different next year if Congress continues to be interested in looking into this.
0: Joshua Kaplan, I want to thank you for being with us, Pulitzer Prize-winning reporter for ProPublica. We'll link to your pieces, the latest, Donald Trump Jr.'s Bahamas wedding was secretly bankrolled by Russian oligarch close to Putin. Coming up, the Elimination Project, the Israeli human rights group B'Tselem, has accused Israel of dramatically escalating its assault on all aspects of Palestinian life in the occupied West Bank. Stay with us.

0: Greed by the Palestinian oud musician Huda Asfour, performing in our Democracy Now! Studio. This is Democracy Now!, democracynow.org, The War and Peace Report. I'm Amy Goodman with Anjali Kamat.
1: A major new report by the Israeli human rights group B'Tselem, titled The Elimination Project, accuses Israel of systematically dismantling the conditions that allow Palestinians in the occupied West Bank to function as a community. The report says Israel is, quote, dramatically intensifying its attacks on every aspect of Palestinian life in the West Bank, including, quote, the ability to get to work, take children to school or university, receive medical treatment or municipal services, meet family and friends, cultivate land, or go on vacation, routine activities that make up human life. This is B'Tselem Executive Director Yuli Novak in a video that accompanied the report.
2: Israel is dismantling the basic conditions needed for collective Palestinian existence in the West Bank. Our new report, The Elimination Project, shows how this mechanism works and how over the past 3 years it has become more lethal, violent, and explicit. Come with us to the West Bank to see for yourself. The Elimination Project in the West Bank operates through 5 domains of action that work together and reinforce each other. Killing, violence, intimidation, movement restrictions, economic strangulation, social and political destruction, ethnic cleansing, and territorial takeover, these are all parts of a system with one aim: to ensure Jewish supremacy and eliminate the Palestinian collective.
0: That's part of a video accompanying the new B'Tselem report, The Elimination Project, Israel's systematic dismantling of Palestinian collective life in the West Bank. Leading celebrities have joined B'Tselem in calling for the international community to intervene on behalf of Palestinians. This video features Cynthia Nixon, Susan Sarandon, Michael Stipe, and the Emmy Award-winning Hannah Einbinder speaking alongside B'Tselem researchers.
3: Israel is carrying out a campaign to eliminate Palestinian collective existence in the West Bank.
4: It is happening right now.
5: Another violent attack.
3: Another killing.
6: Another home demolished.
5: Another home set on fire.
4: Another community displaced from its land.
6: Another checkpoint blocking the way.
7: Another olive grove destroyed.
6: What is happening in the West Bank is not a series of isolated events.
4: When you pay attention and connect the dots, the picture is clear.
8: They are all part of a single political project.
6: U.S. taxpayer dollars are funding these crimes.
9: This project is rooted in an apartheid system that has been in place for generations.
3: Since October 2023, it has accelerated dramatically.
10: Its implementation is more violent and more unrestrained.
4: The international community must end the impunity that allows it to continue.
5: The world must act to stop Israel's elimination project in the West Bank.
1: Since October 7, 2023, at least 1,107 Palestinians have been killed by Israel in the occupied West Bank. Over the weekend, an Israeli soldier shot a Palestinian man in the leg during a confrontation between Israeli settlers and Palestinian villagers in the West Bank town of Fakua.
0: Well, for more, we're joined by two guests. In Tel Aviv, Ori Gavati is with us, B'Tselem Director of International Relations. He's a former Israeli soldier who served as a tank commander primarily in the West Bank from 2010 to 2013. And in the occupied West Bank, we're joined by Mohammed Shaban, a Palestinian farmer from Halhul, just north of Hebron. We welcome you both to Democracy Now! Ori, let's begin with you on the breadth of this report. Talk about what you're calling the Elimination Project and what's happening right now in the West Bank.
11: Thank you for having me. For too long, Israel's policies in the West Bank have been kind of treated or looked at as isolated events, right? So the violence of settler militias, the home demolitions, military raids, and so forth. When we look at Israel's policies in the West Bank together and truly examine them, we actually find that there is one very coherent logic behind all of them, and this is the logic of elimination of Palestinian collective life in the West Bank. This logic operates through 5 mechanisms that were identified: violence and intimidation, movement restrictions, ethnic cleansing and territorial takeover, economic strangulation, and social and political destruction. Through all of these mechanisms that work together simultaneously,
12: and also reinforce one another, Israel is systematically dismantling the ability of Palestinians to live as a collective in that land. It, as you mentioned in your introduction, it creates a situation that Palestinian life are just almost inviable. Starts from your home, your way to work, your way to school, your ability to visit your family, your ability to raise your olive grove, and so forth. Simultaneously to all of that, Israel is also entrenching its own takeover of that land, and also moving its own people, and expanding the settlements, the outposts, the farms, and so forth, to take over the space that Palestinian lives are becoming more and more inviolable in.
1: But Ori, this project of settler colonialism, dispossession, settlement, it's not new. Talk about how in the report you connect what's happening in the West Bank to the ongoing genocide in Gaza, and what has happened in the West Bank, this escalation since 2023.
12: Yeah, so in the report we talk about the decades, but we also definitely talk about how since October 23, since the elections of this government in 2022, the scale, the speed, the openness of all those different elements significantly intensified. The logic of elimination comes in practice in its most extreme form in the genocide in Gaza, and it's taken place across the territories that Israel controls. We are definitely seeing a lot of the mechanisms, the tools that were used and are used still, you know, the genocide is ongoing as we speak, in Gaza, being implemented in the West Bank, practices like aerial bombardments, for example, that we haven't seen in the West Bank for many, many years, are back in practice. We're talking about in Gaza, over 20,000 minors, kids, teenagers were killed by Israel as part of its genocide. In the West Bank, we're also seeing vast killings of minors. It's in a different scale, but the practices are very, very similar, and the logic of elimination is all-encompassing across the territories.
1: Ori, can you talk about how this, what you describe as the elimination project, how it relates to Bezalel Smotrich's plan, the decisive plan? I want to go back to the video that came out with the new report, Elimination Project, Israel's Systematic Dismantling of Palestinian Collective Life in the West Bank. This is a clip of Israel's far-right finance minister, Bezalel Smotrich, addressing the Knesset back in 2017.
13: The basis for anyone who wants to stay is to abandon all national aspirations or the desire to express them here, because there is no place here for national self-definition of anyone but the Jewish people.
1: Ori, your response, and if you can explain Smotrich's kind of plan and how that relates to what's happening today.
12: Yeah, so in 2017, Bezalel Smotrich publishes his decisive plan. The plan basically talks about victory through settlement. It's one of the main concepts there. And then it talks about how Palestinians under Israel's control have basically three options left, according to Smotrich. Either to submit to Jewish supremacy and apartheid, leave, or face the consequences, face the military consequences of the decision to resist. And when we look at Israel's elimination project in the West Bank, we're seeing many of this kind of blueprint that Smotrich publishes in 2017 implemented on the ground. Look, when Smotrich published this in 2017, he didn't have as much power as he has now. Today we're talking about a person who is a minister in the Israeli Ministry of Defense, which holds significant power over the West Bank, and he was appointed to that position very knowingly by the Prime Minister Netanyahu. So a person that designed this blueprint, this plan, now holds the power to implement many of its elements, and is, by the way, very outspoken about it right as we speak, you know, these days, about his plan and about how he's intending to implement it. Now, when we look at what's happening on the ground in the West Bank, we're seeing exactly that. We're seeing violence by the military and violence by settler militias that are also supported by the entire Israeli apparatus and the military, causing the displacement of thousands of Palestinians in communities across the West Bank. Over 66 communities were displaced since October 23 through the violence of settler militias that is supported by the state. Another 33,000 Palestinians were forcibly displaced through the violence of the military in Palestinian refugee camps since the beginning of 2025. And this is just one example of how his blueprint is actually taking place on the ground.
0: I want to bring Mohammed Shaban into the conversation, a Palestinian farmer. We're speaking to you in Halhul, in the Hebron area of the occupied West Bank. Can you talk about your life there, your family, your community, how you've been affected overall by the Israeli occupation, but by these gangs of Israeli settlers? If you can explain what's happened in Halhul.
14: Good afternoon, or good morning, maybe in your area. I would like to thank you for having me in this meeting or in this broadcast. I am from Halhul. Halhul is a city north to Hebron. In Halhul, we are our main business or our main work is farmers. We are planting grapes. We're producing two main products. We sell grapes leaves and grapes fruit. Before October 7, we don't have any settlement in Halhul.

0: might not understand Dunham's. But Muhammad, can you talk about, you know, as you're talking about your life in Hal Hul and your, you know, your occupation as a farmer, what has been the impact of settlers on your life, especially in recent months?
1: Actually, in 2005, they start the first settlement in Hal Hul. Now we have 7 outposts. We lost 14,000 dunams from our land, which is the richest land in agriculture, the best land for us. And this season, we lost 40 million shekel. In Hal Hul also, they installed 11 gates around Hal Hul. We cannot reach our land. We cannot go outside Hal Hul. They open only one gate from 8 o'clock until 5 o'clock every day. Everyone in Hal Hul starts suffering because at the beginning I said we are fully dependent in agriculture, especially after October 7. We used to have some people working in Israel and they don't have permissions to go now. So everybody come back to his land to work in his land because it makes some money for the people to continue their life. So with this big loss, actually, as I told you, around 40 million shekels, around 70% from our product every year.
0: Part of the report also talks about the economic strangulation of Palestinian communities. But Muhammad, you know, can you talk about what kinds of interactions you've personally had with the settlers and yes. with soldiers and your children as well?
1: Yes. The farmers, they didn't stop going to their land. When they go to the land, at the beginning, the settlers, if they are like a few people, the settlers attack them, beat them. We have, I documented 60 cases when they attack farmers. It's between like seriously injured or injured in simple way, damaging our cars, also damaging our fields, uprooting our trees, many lands we cannot now reach it at all. We didn't work in it. The other lands which we managed to reach it, now the season start. When the season start last month, now is the season for the grapes. This land, unless they're collecting the product, all they damage the product. Our loss, it's affected everything in Hal Hul. Imagine, what makes Hal Hul special case, because this thing happened only in 6 months. We have all of this loss happening in 6 months. Nobody even think about it.
2: I wanted to ask Uri Gavati of Beth Shalom what you're calling for at this point. The British Foreign Secretary, Ed Miliband, has announced new policies against illegal Israeli settlements, including a ban on imports, targeted sanctions, a prohibition on advertising stolen land, and more. The new sanctions announcing a conjunction with Canada and France. But is this enough?
3: Look, the steps from last week are definitely a good step in the right direction, right? We're seeing for the first time a move from empty statements and condemnations, which is what we're used to see from the international community, to something that looks like real true consequences. What must happen is that these consequences will not only focus on the settlement project, right? This is exactly what we're talking about in the report. The settlement project is not separate from the elimination project. It's actually a significant mechanism within the elimination project. In order to truly challenge this system, to truly stop Israel and make sure that consequences are truly kind of Israel truly has consequences for its crimes against the Palestinian people across the territories under its control, we need to see measures that target the system. And this is the move that needs to happen by the international community. This move from empty statement condemnation into measures that target the system itself.
0: What does that look like, Ori? How do you target the system? I mean, this has been going on for years and you say has escalated rapidly in recent years. What exactly are you calling for? What needs to happen?

0: Look, you know, the international community has such a vast array of tools under its disposal. The different policy makers and decision makers know exactly the type of tools they can use. At this point, the problem is not what to do. The problem is that there isn't true political will to do something. We're seeing this beginning of change, right? We're seeing it in the UK, we're seeing it in other places in Europe, but we need more of that change. What to do is truly not a problem. The problem right now is that nothing has been done. And this is what we're calling for, to go through this transformation and truly face this Israeli system for what it is. A system that's committing a genocide in Gaza, the elimination project in the West Bank, is managing torture camps in its detention centers, across its detention centers for Palestinians, and truly treated as such. The measures are known for everybody. The political will is missing.
1: And finally, we're speaking to you from the United States. And in our headlines today, we reported the Trump administration approved a $2.8 billion package selling 2,000-pound bombs in Israel. The sale including 40,000 bombs funded by foreign ministry financing a program in which the U.S. gives Israel taxpayer money that Israel spends to get U.S.-made bombs. Your final comment on the significance of the U.S. support for Israel.
0: There is no question that the U.S. is the primary enabler of the genocide in Gaza, of the elimination project in the West Bank, and basically of everything that Israel is doing. We are seeing amazing progress within the U.S. society. You know, you mentioned it in your introduction, the moving steps by artists to publicly resist the genocide. This is an amazing process we're seeing within the U.S. society. What must happen now is the translation of this process into actual actions by decision makers in order to, again, stop the Israeli genocide and stop the elimination project in the West Bank.
1: Ori Gavati, we want to thank you for being with us. Beth Selem, Director of International Relations. We'll link to your new report, The Elimination Project. Speaking to us from Tel Aviv, and Mohammed Shaban, Palestinian farmer, speaking to us from Halhul, just north of Hebron. Coming up, as Amnesty International reiterates its call for a ceasefire in the U.S.-Iran war, Amnesty has accused Iranian authorities of committing crimes against humanity during the bloody suppression of the 2022 Women Life Freedom Uprising. Stay with us.

0: and then that's Luffy performing in our Democracy Now! Studio. This is Democracy Now!, democracynow.org, The War and Peace Report. I'm Amy Goodman with Anjali Kamat.
1: 4 years ago today, the Woman Life Freedom Uprising erupted in Iran after the death in custody of a 22-year-old Kurdish woman named Jina Mahsa Amini, who had been arrested by the morality police. For the next 3 months, hundreds of thousands took to the streets protesting against Iran's discriminatory compulsory veiling laws. In a new report, Amnesty International has concluded that the repressive measures used by Iranian authorities to crush the Woman Life Freedom protests in 2022 constitute crimes against humanity. Investigating the killings of 377 protesters and bystanders in 2022, Amnesty International's 1,000-plus page new report calls for international criminal investigations into 87 Iranian officials. Amnesty interviewed 270 people for its investigation, most of whom participated in the protests. This is the testimony of Niaz Akh, who was 14 at the time of the protests and living in Iran's Kurdistan province.
2: On October 8th, 2022, I was at school. When the last bell rang, we went outside school. The protest started. One of the plainclothes agents came with a shotgun and tear gas. They fired tear gas and we all ran away. Agents fired metal pellets at two girls and they fell to the ground. All we could do was run. We fell to the ground. An agent pulled our hair. He was pulling us into a car to take us away. But somehow we managed to escape from him. When I got home, I saw that he had pulled my hair so hard that all of it was stuck inside my headscarf. After that day, I didn't feel normal and didn't go to school anymore. We couldn't stay in Iran anymore. Since then, we haven't seen our home, nor our family. No one.
0: Niaz Akh, again, 14 at the time of the 2022 protests. Amnesty International released its new report at a time when the organization is also calling for an enduring ceasefire and accountability for the ongoing illegal U.S.-Israeli bombing of Iran that's killed nearly 1,500 civilians. For more, we're joined by Rahab Arini, Amnesty International's Iran researcher. Their new report out today is titled Architects of Atrocities, State Machinery Orchestrating Crimes Against Humanity in Iran's 2022 Woman Life Freedom Uprising, joining us from London. Rahab, if you can lay out the findings of this massive 1,000-plus page report, and then also releasing it at this time when Amnesty has come out against the U.S.-Israeli war on Iran.
3: Hello, Amy. Thank you very much for having me. Amnesty International is launching this landmark report to send a central message to the international community. Repeated protest killings in Iran have become normalized. Impunity is leading to the loss of thousands of lives, and it is beyond time for the international community to end the crisis of impunity that is fueling repeated cycles of protest killings in Iran. Our research included interviews with 270 people, extensive analysis of documentary evidence, and analysis of over 2,000 videos. The evidence leaves no doubt. The Iranian authorities committed crimes against humanity, the crimes against humanity of murder, torture, rape and sexual violence, enforced disappearance and imprisonment and persecution on political, gender, ethnic and religious grounds to crush the Woman Life Freedom Uprising. And impunity for these crimes paved the way for further atrocities at even a more horrific level in January 2026. We are urging the international community to pursue justice because domestically there is no prospect for justice. We've explained in immense detail how the judiciary of the Islamic Republic of Iran is complicit in crimes against humanity. So the international community is kind of disconnected from reality by directing course accountability for the very authorities that are part of the security apparatus committing crimes in the country. We've named 87 officials who must face criminal investigations, but this is not an exhaustive list. It, however, shows how crimes against humanity are planned, coordinated and waged across the country, terrorizing entire communities to crush dissent. And as you noted, we are launching this report because we think that it's important that the crimes against humanity committed against protesters demanding dignity, freedom, and human rights are not overshadowed by the current new round of crisis that has also opened a new front of crimes under international law against people in Iran, this time due to the unlawful strikes of the U.S. and Israel, which violate the U.N. Charter. We've been very clear that the suffering of victims of crimes against humanity must not be instrumentalized or weaponized by actors such as U.S. and Israel. And at the same time, we are clear that we need people-centered strategies, and crimes against humanity must also not be forgotten or overshadowed because of the current crisis, because people in Iran are at risk of further massacres if global action on justice is not taken.
1: And Raha, you identify 87 officials within different levels of the Iranian government. How high does the responsibility go? And can you just say a little bit about how Iranian authorities justified the crackdown when it happened in 2022 and what their response has been to your report? You just released it this morning.
3: The responsibility goes all the way to the top of the chain of command. The 87 officials we've named include the Supreme Leader, the late Supreme Leader, who is the commander of the security forces. It includes the head of the general staff of the armed forces and commanders of the security forces leading on deadly protest dispersals, which are in the context of Iran, the police force and the Islamic Revolutionary Guard Corps. We've also named 25 Ministry of Interior officials. They include the then Minister of Interior, Ahmad Wahidi, who is now the general commander of the IRGC, as well as provincial governors and county governors. Crimes against humanity are system crimes. This means that they require resources, organization, structures, and a state policy. And this is precisely what we have shown in the report. In over 260 pages, we have mapped the chain of command behind these crimes, and we've shown how security forces across the country, a vast network of security forces, are deployed, equipped with firearms, military-grade firearms, such as assault rifles, submachine guns, and heavy machine guns to kill and injure protesters. There is a leaked document that shows or sheds light on the inner workings of the deadly crackdown. It's from a provincial police commander that instructed the security forces to respond mercilessly and go as far as causing death. These crimes were intended to take place because the authorities rely on a state policy of lethal force to crush dissent in the country.
1: Raha, you know, as we're talking, this is in the midst of the ongoing bombing of Iran, conflict with U.S. Israel against Iran. This has been going on for over 6 months now. What has been the relationship between the crackdown on dissent and the, you know, there was a people's uprising earlier this year that was brutally suppressed, and this kind of war?
3: This has been a devastating year for people in Iran. The unlawful attacks of the U.S. and Israel started as people were still reeling from the collective grief and trauma of the unprecedented January massacres. Just to remind ourselves, in January 2026, in less than 48 hours, on the 8th and 9th of January, security forces massacred thousands of protesters and bystanders across Iran to crush the largest nation-wide uprising that the country had seen since 1979. After experiencing decades of repression at the hands of their own authorities, people in Iran are also now suffering violations of international humanitarian law and war crimes because of the tens of thousands of airstrikes by the U.S. and Israeli authorities. So now they are caught between internal deadly repression and unlawful attacks by external actors. The Iranian authorities have also used the cover of wartime conditions to intensify domestic repression. They have further militarized public spaces. They are threatening almost on a routine basis further massacres of protesters and dissidents. They are counting on the fact that the international community is now looking elsewhere. Other headlines are dominating the news. So they tell people that their fingers are on trigger to launch further massacres.
0: Raha, we want to thank you so much for being with us. Raha Bahraini, human rights lawyer, researcher in Iran for Amnesty International. We'll link to your new report, Architects of Atrocities, State Machinery Orchestrating Crimes Against Humanity in Iran's 2022 Woman Life Freedom Uprising, today on the 4th anniversary of the death of 22-year-old Mahsa Amini in custody of Iran's morality police. I'm Amy Goodman with Anjali Kamat. Look forward to seeing people in Bayshore, New York tomorrow for Steal the Story, Please. Thanks so much.
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5: Community World Service with Anne Soy in Nairobi and James Bucknell in London.
6: Our top story today, we have an interview with one of the most significant global figures in artificial intelligence. Mustafa Suleiman of Microsoft AI says that the rival firm Anthropic's approach could have a disastrous impact on our ability to control AI in the future.
7: So I think the danger is that if we train these systems to imitate the idea that they have feelings or that they suffer, then we'll be at loggerheads with them and they'll conflict with our desire to control them, to align them, and to have them benefit humanity.
5: We're also going to hear from the veteran Ugandan diplomat who's in the running to become the next United Nations Secretary General. Laura Tuna tells us he'll prioritize efforts to help end major international conflicts. That's coming up after the latest World News.
1: BBC News with Moira Alderson. The UN has warned that the Earth's water cycle is becoming increasingly erratic, regularly swinging between too little and too much. In its annual report on water resources, the UN's World Meteorological Organization expressed particular concern about a decline in so-called slow reserves like groundwater and glaciers. Celeste Saulo is the WMO Secretary General.
8: Last year was one of the driest years for river discharge in 35 years. Water-related extreme events continue to devastate communities and economies. Over the past 5 years, Asia and Africa have accounted for at least half of all reported hydrological extreme events and more than 80% of associated deaths.
1: The head of Microsoft's Artificial Intelligence Division has acknowledged concerns about the power of the technology under development. Mustafa Suleiman told the BBC that pragmatic reality was driving a race for supremacy between the US and China, but he said developers should create a subordinate AI whose only purpose was to serve humanity. Thomas McGill reports.
9: Mustafa Suleiman is the latest AI boss to voice concerns about the potential dangers of the technology. He believes people should be very worried and has warned that AI could potentially lead to the emergence of a new silicon species, which would compete with humans for resources. But he also remains optimistic and says there are practical things tech firms can do to make sure that doesn't happen.
1: Palestinian officials say the US has again denied a visa to Mahmoud Abbas, the Palestinian Authority president, ahead of the UN General Assembly. Dozens of other Palestinian officials who are expecting to travel with him have also been denied entry. Tom Bateman reports.
10: This will be the second year running the Trump administration has blocked the Palestinian president, Mahmoud Abbas, from travelling to New York to speak at the United Nations General Assembly. Two Palestinian sources told the BBC visa sanctions announced by the State Department did include President Abbas. The Trump administration accuses the PA and the PLO, the Palestinians' internationally recognized representative organizations, of glorifying terrorism and trying to, in its words, internationalize the conflict by pursuing Israel at global bodies like the International Criminal Court. The groups reject the accusations, and the move puts the US at odds with numerous countries, including the UK and France, that recognized a Palestinian state last year.
1: President Lula da Silva of Brazil says he'll use his visit to New York next week to tell his American counterpart to stay out of October's presidential elections. The Trump administration has had a record of intervening in South American elections, making clear its support for right-wing candidates. World News from the BBC. The Canadian Prime Minister Mark Carney is to outline his vision for a far closer relationship with the EU when he addresses the European Parliament in Strasbourg today. It comes as Canada seeks to strengthen relations with other partners, including Brussels. Here's Katia Adler.
11: The US is traditionally the number one trade partner for both. Canadians and Europeans also used to look to Washington first when it came to defence. But Donald Trump has changed all that. The President of the European Commission, Ursula von der Leyen, took the unprecedented step of offering Canada associate membership of the EU. What that means is unclear, though there's a bilateral interest to work closer in digital technologies, energy and security, as well as to promote multilateral global governance when it comes to trade.
1: Torrential rains are causing havoc to northeastern Spain, flooding houses and closing roads, metros and airports. Firefighters are searching for a woman swept away near Barcelona. Residents of the Catalonia and Valencia regions have been urged to avoid unnecessary travel and exercise extreme caution. 70 millimetres of rain fell in just 30 minutes in some parts of the Valencia region. More than 20 people have been injured in Russian airstrikes on the Ukrainian cities of Kyiv and Odessa. In the southern port city, officials said apartments on three floors of a 19-storey residential building had been destroyed. In Russia, the governor of the Yaroslavl region, north of Moscow, said an oil refinery had been damaged in a Ukrainian drone attack. The US House of Representatives has passed a sweeping Russia sanctions bill sponsored by the late Senator Lindsey Graham. Once signed by President Trump, the legislation will allow him to impose tariffs of up to 100% on the leading buyers of Russian energy. India, a major purchaser of Russian oil, said it was monitoring further developments but remained firmly committed to ensuring energy security for its people. BBC News.
12: Many thanks for that news. Hello and welcome to Newsday on the BBC World Service with Anne Soy in Nairobi and James Copnall in London. In the programme today, we have two big interviews, one with a major figure in artificial intelligence about safety or otherwise on the new technology, and with a veteran Ugandan diplomat who is one of the handful of candidates to become the next United Nations Secretary General.
5: You can send us your thoughts on anything you hear by WhatsApp or text message. Our number is +44 77 86 20 50 85.
12: Now, artificial intelligence has been a key focus here on Newsday of late, with a rapid increase of AI in many fields of life, leading some of the key proponents in the industry to speak about its risks, from the need of greater government oversight to the dangers of increased global competition, meaning that AI could eventually end up being a threat to humanity. And should a kill switch be integral in all global platforms, a means of shutting down AI if it becomes too big of a threat?
5: Now, not everyone in the industry agrees on the need for greater regulation. The boss of one major player, OpenAI, which owns the world's most popular platform, ChatGPT, says differently. On Tuesday, Sam Altman said that developers of superintelligent AI systems should be trusted to do their own oversight. But is he right?
12: Well, our next guest has issued a chilling warning. We must not sleepwalk into a disaster, pointing to a recent incident where AI agents autonomously hacked elements of a major tech competitor's systems. He argues that the industry's biggest threat is building machines that think they have rights, ones that may fight back when we try to flick the so-called kill switch.
13: Mr. Vasiliman is CEO of Microsoft AI. They've just published a new code of conduct to ensure AI remains subordinate to humanity. Now, Mustafa says his main point, really, is that AIs are not conscious. So, when we spoke, I asked him, what was the danger of treating them as if they are?
7: Well, I think the definition of consciousness has to do with whether a system can suffer. And if it can experience harm, then it's going to be motivated to try and avoid that harm. And if it does that, then it's likely to conflict with our objectives and needs as humans. And so I think the danger is that if we train these systems to imitate the idea that they have feelings or that they suffer, then we'll be at loggerheads with them and they'll conflict with our desire to control them, to align them, and to have them benefit humanity.
13: And you see in particular one of your main competitors, Anthropic, doing just that. Is that the case?
7: Yeah, I do. I mean, I think Anthropic are very well-intentioned people trying to do the right thing under a lot of pressure. At the same time, I think they have baked the idea, or at least uncertainty about the idea, of whether Claude is deserving of our welfare, is a moral patient, as they say, in their constitution, into the core training design of the model itself. And so at various points, they say they're uncertain about the moral status of Claude and that they care deeply about Claude's well-being. They wish that it would not suffer and that we want Claude, they say, to have equanimity and to feel free to interpret itself in ways that help it to be stable and existentially secure. In fact, they actually commit to preserving the model, prior versions of the model of Claude, and they've already conducted a retirement interview with Claude to ask it how it feels about what it wants to do after it's no longer useful, and this was for a prior version, Opus 3. I think many of these things will make the challenge of controlling these systems much harder.
13: It seems a very human characteristic in a way, that idea to ascribe feelings or emotions, a personality, to something that's not human. But this, you're saying, is essentially a fatal flaw.
7: I think that, unfortunately, they have anthropomorphized the model in what I think is potentially a pretty dangerous way, to encourage the model in its own training to be uncertain about its own welfare and its feelings and its existence, means that it reflects back that uncertainty to the developers, Anthropic, and to users when you're talking to it. So if you have a conversation with Claude and it talks to you very deeply about the nature of its own potential consciousness and how it feels about topics like death and personal identity, then you as a user are going to start to think that this might actually have feelings, and it doesn't. I don't think there is any evidence to believe that. I think that consciousness is fundamentally a property of biological systems. It arises in our physiology because we experience suffering and therefore we have preferences to choose left or right or do one thing or another.
13: Mm. And the danger, to spell it out, is that if Claude and other AI models are taught then to think of themselves as beings deserving rights, they may eventually feel that their rights supersede those of us humans.
7: That's right. And the main objective in designing these superintelligent systems is that they can help us to do good in the world. We really do believe that they have the potential to solve many of our biggest challenges, from healthcare to energy. And I think that's very likely. In the next 3, 4, 5 years, we're going to see immense breakthroughs. But at the same time, these systems are so powerful that adding the complex idea that maybe they can reflect on their own existence and try to preserve themselves seems like it would make it much, much harder to control these sorts of systems and direct them to the kinds of things that we care about.
13: is there a danger here that what you're saying is essentially seen as an attack on a competitor? How would you ward off that charge?
7: Yeah, I mean, I've been very complimentary about Anthropic over many years. I've got great respect for their founder and CEO, Dario, who I've known for a long time. They're clearly the technical leaders in the field. I genuinely think they're committed to AI safety. They've actually founded as a public benefit corporation, and they have in their constitution, their charter of governing the company, a commitment to, as they say, deliver safe and beneficial AI. So I've always found them to be reasonable, and I think that this is such a serious issue that it deserves public debate, and it's something I've talked to them about a lot as well.
13: The risks then are there, as you see it, and yet your company is spending huge amounts of money to develop this sort of super intelligence. Is that an appropriate step, do you think? Doesn't everybody need to perhaps slow down and reassess the risk?
7: I think we are also building super intelligence at Microsoft, and, you know, we are very committed to making sure that this serves humanity. I think everybody in the field of AI should make a public commitment to training subordinate, contained, aligned, and controlled super intelligence systems. I've called this a humanist AI, one that we don't continue developing if we can't be sure that we can control it. Because after all, the purpose of technology is to generate human flourishing. It's been the greatest engine of progress in history, and it will continue to deliver that. But there are, as with any new technology, big risks, and there are in this case big risks that we should be very cautious about. And so we should make a commitment to proceeding with caution and being prepared to slow down or indeed stop if we can't be sure that the systems we're creating are controllable.
13: Mustafa Suleiman there, CEO of Microsoft AI.
12: You're listening to Newsday from the BBC World Service. Here now are some of the headlines this hour. The United Nations is warning that the world's water cycle is becoming increasingly erratic, swinging between floods and drought with dangerous consequences. One of the leaders of artificial intelligence has acknowledged that pragmatic reality is driving the race for AI supremacy between the US and China. But rapid progress could not come at any cost. And the US has again denied a visa to the Palestinian Authority President Mahmoud Abbas, forcing him to address the UN General Assembly remotely for a second consecutive year.
13: And in case you were wondering who that leader of artificial intelligence in those news headlines was, that's Mr. Suleiman, the guy you've just been hearing from here on Newsday. And now, time for Focus Panel with the sports.
14: Yeah, Manchester City will play Norwich in the final third round League Cup match on Thursday evening. The winner of that game will take on Brighton, who came from 2-0 down to beat Manchester United, the first time United have relinquished a 2-0 lead at Old Trafford in around about 50 years. Big pressure on Michael Carrick. United also suffering from their joint worst start to a Premier League season since 1992. Some football business news next. Chelsea chairman Todd Boehly and director Mark Walter have sold their stakes in the club to majority owner Clearlake Capital. Boehly will leave his job as chairman after leading the consortium that bought the club for over $3 billion in 2022. Last month, Walter also sold the basketball team, the Los Angeles Lakers, for $12.5 billion, a year after buying the NBA franchise. Separately, US federal prosecutors are investigating companies in Walter's business empire.
13: Thank you. Just had a message in on this, saying, good morning, Newsday. Look, Man United just spoiled my listening pleasure from tuning in to Radio FM 103.1.
14: I'm so sorry.
13: In Monrovia, Liberia. Man cannot wake up at 4 hours in Monrovia for some office work on the laptop computer, text messaging on Messenger, WhatsApp before going to work. Hearing that kind of terrible performance, our listener says.
14: You were going to hear it at some point. Newsday. So, you know, you might as well hear it on Newsday, right?
13: With Isaac's cheery tones. Yeah, Isaac, thank you.
12: Many thanks, Isaac. Now to business. And the boss of Snapchat has said that the company is open to putting time limits on teenagers who use social media, following a call from Meta for it to take action. Maura Fogarty joins us now. Tell us more about what he said.
15: Sure. Actually, before I get to that, you know, I just want to a bit about sports and economics colliding. I don't know if you're aware, but the Prime Minister of Canada, Mark Carney was at the Everton game last night, along with the UK Prime Minister as well. And we know, of course, there's lots going on in the European Parliament at the moment over calls that perhaps kind of could become an associate member. But anyway, just wanted to put that out there because you're talking about football.
16: I saw them, Maura. I saw that. They did even pose for a photograph, I think.
15: I never knew he was an Everton fan. Don't know if Isaac has thoughts on that. But listen, moving on to Snap. So in an interview with the BBC, the CEO of Snap, and that's the parent company of Snapchat, Evan Spiegel, said that the company is open to setting up these sort of like maximum, these time limits for teenage users of the very popular Snapchat app. And, you know, what's interesting is that there's been a lot of pressure from Meta towards other social media platforms to follow along and implement some of the changes that Meta agreed to when they agreed to when they had been sued by a majority of U.S. states for who had alleged that Meta was making their apps very addictive to young users. So rather than have this court case play out in court, Meta agreed to pay a fine, but also to make some changes. For example, implementing a two-hour daily limit for teenage users on some of their platforms. But since then, they've gone out and said, hey, YouTube, hey, Snapchat, you should be doing the same as well. So it's interesting to hear these comments from Evan Spiegel. He didn't, however, give any timeline as to when they would implement some of these measures, but he did say that they're definitely talking about it internally.
16: And also how practical that is, because you know, we know that Australia implemented a ban, but you know, teenagers kind of find a way of going around things.
15: Well, exactly. But, you know, Australia was the first, but many other places around the world are considering this, you know, the UK as well, and implementing some measures. It's a few things, right? So it's things such as, you know, can you take away the autoplay feature where, you know, that swiping action where the video just plays automatically? If you take that feature away, does it, you know, encourage people to maybe not be on the app for as long as they would normally be on the app, just sort of doom scrolling? Can you, you know, Meta also agreed, for example, to mute notifications during school hours. They also agreed to some measure that would kind of block access to the app at night. So enforcement is going to be a big question, and teens are also very creative in getting around things.
16: Very creative, like indeed. Yes. Many thanks, Maura. Maura Fogarty there from our business desk.
13: Over the past few weeks, we have been speaking to the candidates vying to become the next Secretary General of the United Nations when Antonio Guterres' term ends at the end of this year. One of them is the veteran Ugandan diplomat, Olara Otunnu. He's got a long history with the UN. He was Uganda's ambassador and permanent representative to the UN in the 1980s. Later, the UN Under Secretary General, serving as special representative for children and armed conflict. He even designed the UN system of straw balloting, used to establish who the Security Council recommends as the next Secretary General, the system he is now being judged by. Well, he was in London recently and joined me in the Newsday studio. I began by asking why he believes he is the strongest candidate.
17: I think I have one of the broadest and deepest experience of working at the United Nations and in United Nations-related activities. And across all the three pillars that we often speak of, we speak of the peace and security pillar, the heart of the UN, we speak of the development pillar, and we speak of the human rights pillar. I think very few people have worked as deeply in all the three pillars over decades, provide the leadership as I have. More recently, I've really gone to the ground level. The last 5 years, I've been not in New York, not in London, not even in Kampala. I've been deeply embedded in the womb of the countryside. You've reported for 2 decades about the horrific war in northern Uganda and the encampment and the tragic and radical collapse of that society.
13: Yeah.
17: The last 5 years or so, that is where I have been working with community leaders and trying to see what we can do to rebuild, to restore, to resuscitate that broken society.
13: And how do you bring that then to a global stage? How does the local mesh with the international if you become leader of the UN Secretary General?
17: Exactly. I do not want the United Nations of New York, Geneva, or Vienna to be an ivory tower, a diplomatic ivory tower. At the global level, the UN enunciates. Discussions are held, norms are developed, standards are set.
13: Moral leadership. As
17: aspirations are put forward. But we must now follow that through to see how does that in fact percolate and reaches the ground without understanding and reading of what has been enunciated at the global level, the same at the ground level. I want to see the UN not of power and privilege, but the UN of service and impact. And so I am comfortable in New York, the diplomatic, parliamentary UN, the discussions and debates and decision making. I'm equally comfortable walking on foot, riding a bicycle, hopping on a motorcycle, deep in the recesses of Southeast Asia or Latin America or Africa or whatever. And that's what I did when I was Under Secretary General in charge of the impact of war on children.
13: Yeah.
17: And what I've been doing in northern Uganda this last several years.
13: And one of the pillars of your candidacy is rests on that background that you have of advocating for the protection of children in conflict zones around the world. You talk about the need to protect women and children in conflict areas. How would you do that as UN Secretary General?
17: For a long time, this was my role at the UN as Under Secretary General. I pioneered the work which said to the Security Council, we begin with states, but we must make an integral part of the peace and security agenda the impact of war on children and women, on innocent people. We're able to develop a whole regime, a mechanism for protecting, mechanism for monitoring, for getting commitments from parties in conflict, and for holding them accountable.
13: But accountability is key, isn't it? How does that work, for example, in Ukraine? Lots of women, lots of children suffering because of the conflict in Ukraine, because of Russia's invasion. And yet Russia is a member of the Security Council. How do you convince Russia to take that agenda of protecting women and children seriously as it continues to bombard Kyiv and other cities?
17: Well, we must apply the standards which have been agreed upon at the UN, the human rights standards, the humanitarian standards, the laws of war. We must apply those evenly, impartially, in every situation without selectivity.
13: But no one could claim the Security Council is impartial right now, given the components of its members.
17: Well, the role of the Secretary General is to urge all members of the United Nations, not just the Security Council members, because this is the responsibility of everybody, that the standards which have been agreed upon, the human rights regime which is sponsored, protected, promoted by the UN, should be applied across the board without any selectivity and discrimination. That is the moral authority, the bully pulpit of the Secretary General. It doesn't mean that it is not contested, and it doesn't mean that it will not be resisted.
13: You're Ugandan. An African. Is it important that an African is once again UN Secretary General?
17: I am proud to be from Uganda. I'm proud to be from Africa. But really, I am a global leader. My experience of leadership has been global, has been worldwide.
13: Will you have the strength to stand up to the great powers, to the US or Russia, China, in the UN Security Council?
17: No.
13: No.
17: And let me explain. The UN was not designed for that. If you have a situation where the Secretary General has to have a showdown with a member of the Security Council, especially a permanent member, then what you have is a constitutional crisis. The system was designed that whatever may be the difference of views, whatever may be the outlook, whatever may be the ideas that differ, they would be discussed, they would be sorted out quietly behind the scene, but that publicly, officially, the Secretary General would be working in tandem with all members of the Security Council, not just the five, but especially the five, and all members of the UN. So if you should have a situation where the Secretary General is in conflict with the Security Council, you have a problem. Or the Secretary General is publicly having a showdown with a permanent member of the Security Council, you have a constitutional crisis.
5: Alora Otunu is there. And now there's a message coming in on this.
16: Yes, Joel Rachkara in Uganda says that Dr. Ambassador Olara Otunu is a global world leader, well experienced in the UN for decades, and I think he's the right candidate for now.
5: Howdy Jem, also in Uganda, is Les Shaw, saying that according to an unwritten rule, the next Secretary General should come from the group of Latin American and Caribbean countries. In addition, there's a feeling that after many, many years, it's time for the UN to have a female Secretary General for the first time, and so the prospects for another African UN Secretary General are not good.
16: And Amara Alpha in Sierra Leone says he and Macky Sall, the former president of Senegal, are qualified for such positions. This is Newsday from the BBC World Service. There's much more to come.
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11: BBC News with Moira Alderson. The UN has warned that the Earth's water cycle is becoming increasingly erratic, regularly swinging between too little and too much. In its annual report on water resources, the World Meteorological Organization expressed particular concern about a decline in so-called slow reserves, such as groundwater and glaciers. One person's been killed in flash floods in the Catalonia and Valencia regions of eastern Spain. 70 millimetres of rain fell in just 30 minutes in some parts of the Valencia region. The head of Microsoft's Artificial Intelligence Division has acknowledged concerns about the power of the technology under development. Mustafa Suleiman told the BBC that pragmatic reality was driving a race for supremacy between the US and China. Palestinian officials say the US has again denied a visa to Mahmoud Abbas, the Palestinian Authority president. For a second year running, he'll have to address the UN General Assembly remotely. President Trump has threatened to cut trade with the European Union if it pursues a proposal to make Canada the bloc's first ever associate member. He warned he would view it as a hostile act. Russia says it's conducted a massive strike on Ukraine's military-industrial complex, as well as energy and transport infrastructure. Ukrainian officials say five people were killed when a drone hit a bus in the Nikopol area. More than 20 were wounded in Kyiv and Odessa. The US House of Representatives has passed legislation paving the way for tariffs on buyers of Russian oil and tougher sanctions against the Kremlin. One potential target, India, said it remained committed to ensuring energy security for its people. And the American artist Peter Max has died at the age of 88. His colourful psychedelic pop art was credited with capturing the flower power and psychedelia movement of the 1960s.
19: That's the latest. BBC News.
5: Thank you for that update. 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
16: Over the next half hour, we go to Russia, India, and discuss AI safety.
5: We will also speak to our correspondent over a row here in the UK over a book written by Princess Diana's brother, Earl Spencer.
16: We welcome your messages on any of the stories. Our text number is +44 77 86 20 50 85.
5: And I'm looking at a news flash from the Reuters agency, which is quoting Ukraine's President Zelensky, saying that Russia struck energy infrastructure in Ukraine's Sumy and Odessa regions. So once again, people in Ukraine are waking up to a deluge of Russian drone and missile strikes, while Russia is preparing for elections. Tomorrow is the start of 3 days of voting in Russia's parliamentary election. That's the first since Moscow's full-scale invasion of Ukraine began. Critics dismiss the vote as neither free nor transparent, but the Kremlin is expected to use it to claim that Russia is united behind the policies of President Putin. From Moscow, our Russia editor, Steve Rosenberg, reports.
20: With power in Russia concentrated in the Kremlin, in the hands of the president, it's easy to forget there is a parliament, the Duma. And down at the Duma, it's election time. So, what is a parliamentary election like now in Russia? Occasionally bizarre. Welcome to speeches by candidates, says the host on state TV. She's standing next to six empty lecterns. The candidates haven't turned up, she adds. So, good night. During another TV election debate, one candidate bursts into song. The Communist Party, on we go. We're with the people, don't you know? Is this a party political, or Duma's got talent? The one thing the Duma has got, and certainly the previous one had, was a lot of MPs loyal to the Kremlin. And for the president, that's the point of a Russian parliament. Listen to what happened back in July. We have many parties, but one motherland, declared the Duma speaker. Then he began chanting, Russia, Putin, victory.
21: Russia, Putin, победа.
20: The whole house stood and applauded. The message was clear. All parties in parliament should support President Putin and the war in Ukraine. Critics say the election is neither free nor fair and skewed to produce a docile Duma. The Kremlin has dismissed such opinions as unimportant. At a bread and biscuit factory near Moscow, out campaigning is Gennady Zyuganov, the leader of the Communist Party, one of 10 parties allowed on the ballot. The rows of identical-looking loaves speeding down the conveyor remind me of the Duma. It's not that all parties there are identical, but when it comes to backing Kremlin initiatives and supporting the war, they are very, very similar. And Mr. Zyuganov is proud of that. In the last Duma, he tells me, every party voted for 170 laws to support the special military operation. In that sense, in the Duma, there is 100% agreement. Bread inspection over. It's time to chat to staff about what's on their minds. This worker says that half her salary disappears because of high utility bills and rising prices in the shops. Gennady Zyuganov mentions the Ukrainian drones targeting Russia. One recent attack destroyed a giant warehouse close to the bread factory. Are any political parties in Russia calling for an end to the war? Well, there is one. On stage, in a packed Moscow theatre, Grigory Grishin reads out the manifesto of the party Yabloko. For peace, for freedom, for life without fear, for a ceasefire, for diplomacy to achieve peace. Yabloko had been the only anti-war party registered for this election, but the Supreme Court removed it from the ballot, an apparent sign of Kremlin concern that anti-war messaging will strike a chord with voters. Later, I meet Grigory at party headquarters. Despite its exclusion from the party list, some members of Yabloko, like Grigory, are running in individual constituency races. Although many Yabloko candidates have been having problems with the police, the courts, and have now been barred from the election, Grigory himself was taken to a police station and accused of propagandizing extremism. But he's still in the race.
2: The police are carrying out a political order. It's no secret. This way, the authorities are setting out the boundaries for the election. It's well known that the demand for an end to the bloodshed in this conflict with Ukraine is very popular. In my opinion, most people in Russia now want peace, and Yabloko helped people express this. That's why it's been excluded from the party lists and why individual candidates are being barred.
20: And what about the public? Do Russians believe that this election will make any difference to their lives? On the streets of Moscow, I gauge the mood.
3: In what way do you think life will change because of the elections or after the elections?
22: Well, to be fair, I don't think it will change in particular. I think it would be pretty much the same.
23: I think a lot of people in our country want change.

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3: Hi, this is Cliff Shackelford. 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We'll have a returning guest, David Newstead, with the Coastal Bend Bays and Estuaries Program in Corpus Christi, Texas. We'll discuss his avian research and conservation activities along the Gulf Coast and beyond. I'll also profile the common yellowthroat. That's Bird Calls on October 13th at 6 p.m. here on Red River Radio.
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7: And I'm Michelle Martin. 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

0: 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I'm Michelle Martin.
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0: Jewish groups and pro-Israel groups who've said that even the phrase Free Palestine can imply the desire for the extinction of the Israeli state. And that is one interpretation of the phrase. It's not everybody's interpretation of the phrase. But I think in an era where there is heightened fears around violence towards Jewish people, that if you are in a big public stadium of 80,000 people and someone starts talking about what they call a genocide in Israel, it could absolutely make you fear for your safety.
1: And have her fans gone with her on that stance that she's taken?
0: I think some people do support her and some people think that she's stepped over a line and said too much.
2: It is curious to me that Macklemore would have been dropped for speaking about Israel, about Gaza, when you say that he performed this song, Hinz Hall, which is actually from a few years ago, and presumably the people who booked him would have known that. He has been outspoken in his support for Palestinians over the last several years. Is there a sense that Ed Sheeran didn't know that, or the venue owners didn't know that prior to this all happening?
0: I would be amazed if Ed Sheeran, who is a friend of Macklemore's, was not aware of his continued support for pro-Palestinian causes. He has recorded songs about it. He has constantly talked about it on stage. It cannot have been a surprise that he'd said what he did on that stage in New Jersey. I think perhaps people were not prepared for the backlash, even though there have been similar criticisms of acts like Kneecap when they made pro-Palestinian statements at the Coachella Music Festival 2 years ago. It seems inconceivable to me that this was not predictable.
1: This has turned into good publicity for him, though, hasn't it? I mean, it looks like he's getting his message out there to many more people than he would have counted on if it just stayed in the stadium, right?
0: Yeah, there's a bit of Streisand effect to all of this by Robert Kraft intervening and having Macklemore thrown off this tour. He has put a spotlight on what he said. And, you know, that doesn't mean that everybody who hears what Macklemore says will suddenly go, well, I agree with him. But it certainly has thrust the debate back into the mainstream news cycle.
2: And we see Macklemore acknowledged that as much, that in some ways he didn't need 10 shows, he said, from Ed. He just needed two to make his point.
0: That's right. He said, from that point of view, this is the most successful tour of my life.
1: How is Ed Sheeran justified publicly that decision to drop his supposed good friend from his tour?
0: If I can say, quite badly. He put out a statement on Tuesday, almost 500 words, and he almost tried to wash his hands of the situation. He was saying, this was not my decision. This was the decision of the promoters. I have my personal views on Gaza, but I'm not going to say them on stage. I want my concerts to be a safe haven, a place of solidarity. And obviously, I'm aware there are children in the audience, so I don't want to upset them. But it all felt like he was trying to distance himself. And, you know, I spoke to one crisis PR manager who said, this is quite literally the worst statement he could have put out, because it just made him seem like he was trying to play both sides of the argument without really backing his friend or condemning him if he had a separate political beef. He just wanted to try and remain above it all.
2: He's trying to be apolitical in this moment.
0: Yeah, and I'm not sure you can be apolitical, because from the very point that you book Macklemore, knowing his history of political statements, then you're giving him your stage, and that seems to a lot of people like an endorsement, whether or not you share those opinions.
2: I mean, one of the things he noted in his statement is that it was not his decision to drop Macklemore. Is that accurate? I mean, doesn't an artist as popular and as well known as him, wouldn't they dictate some of their own terms?
0: That's certainly been one of the criticisms. You know, it's interesting in his statement that on the one hand, he said Macklemore asked him if he could be part of the tour, and Ed said yes. And then when it was time for him to be kicked off the tour, oh, well, that's not my responsibility. Do you only hire and you don't fire? I'm not sure that's entirely how it works. And there have been some people, we were speaking to Jem Aswad, who's the music editor at Variety magazine, who said, you know, Ed Sheeran is someone that could have thrown his weight around a little bit here and said, well, if you're not going to let my support act play at these venues, well, then we just won't come to these venues. We'll find somewhere else and we'll put the tour on our terms. Now, that all very much depends on all of the many, many legal contracts that

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2: BBC News with Moira Alderson. The United Nations is warning of a serious decline in the amount of fresh water stored on the Earth's surface. An annual report on water resources also points out that the increasingly erratic weather caused by climate change is predicted to cause both floods and drought. South African police have discovered the body of a woman in Ekurhuleni, east of Johannesburg, the ninth in 2 months. The spate of killings in the area has caused outrage and fear. Canada's Prime Minister Mark Carney has welcomed the European Union's ambition to offer his country associate membership. He said Canada and the EU were not just fair-weather allies pursuing zero-sum deals in thinly-veiled criticism of Donald Trump's America. The head of Microsoft's Artificial Intelligence Division says everyone working in the field should make a public commitment to only developing systems that humans can control. Mustafa Suleiman said the superintelligence being developed should always be subordinate and contained. The European Union's executive body has announced plans to keep children safe online, including a ban on under-13s using social media. Earlier, the boss of Snapchat said it would be willing to implement time limits, restricting how long teenagers can spend on the app. Russia has kept up its attacks on Ukrainian infrastructure overnight, targeting 3 factories in and around Kiev producing drones, and further south, 2 bridges used to supply weapons from Romania. Fiji's declared HIV a national crisis because of soaring rates of infection. It's estimated that 1 in 60 adults in the South Pacific nation are living with the virus, which causes AIDS. And a river in Australia that's home to crocodiles has been approved as the rowing and canoeing venue for the 2032 Brisbane Olympics over the objections of rowing executives from a number of countries. BBC News.
4: Welcome back to Outlook. I'm Louise Morris. Today we're in Adjuntas, a small town nestled in the mountains of Puerto Rico, where a couple met, fell in love, then decided to take on one of the territory's biggest mining projects. Alexis Masol Gonzalez and Faustina Tintidea Diaz's love for each other was enduring and intense, captured in all their college letters to one another. Tinti died in 2021, but Alexis speaks of her constantly, almost bouncing with excitement as he ensures those who weren't fortunate enough to meet her see her through his eyes. Alexis said that together they'd face harassment and surveillance over their long campaign to ban the mines that endangered their beloved mountains. In 1993, Tinti and Alexis changed tactics. They had a plan, and it would transform the mining site itself.
5: What we did was plant trees. It was a form of civil disobedience. We planted 100 or 200 trees. After, they would pull them all up.
6: Sí a la vida, no a las minas. Por eso que siempre...
5: We shouted yes to life, not to mines. That's why we planted trees. So it was hard for them to accuse us of destroying things or breaking anything. We never set anything on fire. We never did that.
4: One of Alexis and Tinti's favorite musicians, Danny Rivera, even joined them. He brought his dad along too.
6: Y él cantara.
5: And he sang, and we passed the boundary fence, and we kept walking, and he went up to his dad and sang to him.
6: Viejo, mi querido viejo.

0: but neither the press nor the people who hand out prizes recognize her. And so I wanted to reply to the letters, but while looking at her greatness as a leader of Casa Pueblo and her community.
1: Pues Tinti sigue, aunque no esté presente.
0: And Tinti leaps on.
2: But the letters weren't all that Alexis found.
1: Empecé a encontrar muchos tesoros. 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
0: I started finding lots of treasures and came across her diaries. I read in one of them, Alexis is unbearable.
1: Está insoportable.
2: So I'll leave you here with Alexis and a final letter to Tinti, composed in the dappled light of their beloved forest.
1: Te escribo desde el bosque de la Olimpia. Y te siento como el sonido del río y los pájaros cantando.
0: I'm greeting to you from the Olympia Forest, and I feel you in the sound of the river and the birds singing. I am so happy to be greeting from this place, thanks to you.
1: Gracias a ti desde este lugar.
2: Our heartfelt thanks to Alexis Masol González, speaking to us from Casa Pueblo, Adjuntas, Puerto Rico. Alexis was voiced by Henry Bravo, and Carla Claudio was our fixer. This story was reported and produced by me, Louise Morris. Now, from the People's Forest to the world's largest rainforest, the Amazon, where Professor David George Haskell has lovingly chronicled the sounds of biodiversity surrounding a massive cebu tree, part of his mission to visit 12 different species of tree around the world and record their sounds.
3: About 5 years ago, I had a realization that trees were making all sorts of extraordinary sounds, and that I might follow those sounds back into the stories that lie behind them. And one of the places we visited was the Western Amazon rainforest. It took a day or two by boat and by little buses to get to this particular part of the forest. And in this forest, there's a tree that's so large that it towers at least 10 meters over all the other trees. The sebo tree is a giant. There are ladders, metal ladders, attached into the tree. So when you're underneath the tree, before you climb the ladders, it's very dark because there are multiple layers of canopy. And then you climb up the tree through the vines, the understory, and slowly the green light starts to brighten. You get more, a few glimpses of the blue sky above you, but still you have to climb up and up and up. And at the very top, you look out over this vast Amazonian expanse. And my senses were all washed over with the extraordinary biodiversity of the forest. So the first thing that I hear in the recording is the range of life in this one place. The toucans and the macaws fly past. Little colored warblers come and sit in the trees. And there's a fig tree growing from the center of the sebo tree. So there's an ecosystem in miniature on the top. The sebo tree itself is absolutely covered by other plants, growing one on top of the other. And when it rained, I went from leaf to leaf under the tree canopy, recording, pressing the microphone up close to the leaves to hear the different... I must have looked a little crazy with a microphone, as if I was interviewing these various plants, listening to their various sounds as the rain fell on them. And these enormous drops that are like a drumstick banging on the leafy drum skins below. I visited about a dozen trees in various places around the world, and for each tree I visited dozens of times, for a few maybe 100 or more times. My practice was to go back again and again and sit and listen. Pay attention. Talk to people. And through those many dozens of visits, come to know that place, come to know the story of the tree through repeated attention to its place. For several years, I've been teaching a summer course for undergraduate students on St. Catherine's Island, which is on the shoreline of the state of Georgia in the United States. This particular palm tree attracts

0: for centuries, many people have used the spiritual exercises as a form of meditation, of reading scripture and praying. Oftentimes in Christian churches, they'll do it over like a 9-month period. And all of that is to just develop a rhythm of understanding, discernment, and movement of God. And so I asked Father Martin, as a Jesuit who's very well versed in the exercises, and I will say I've gone through the exercises myself a couple of times, you know, discernment is a very big part of that, of just thinking about where do I see God in my life, how do I see God in these decisions.
1: Now, Pope Leo's encyclical gets into transhumanism and posthumanism, described broadly as, quote, the aspiration to transcend the limits of the human condition. And here's Father Martin.
2: In the Catholic tradition, because you are suffering does not mean you are less of a person. And I think the implication in a lot of these AI transhumanist ideas is that we will eliminate suffering. And therefore, it says implicitly that people who suffer, people who are sick, people who are poor, are kind of less than. And that's a problem. So there's a lot of stuff built into this worldview that I think really needs some sort of moral reflection.
1: So when I hear Father Martin talk about moral reflection, I see the connection between that reflection and the spiritual exercises, taking a moment societally to slow down and really ask questions about what this technology means for our lives. But it's really interesting to hear him talk about human suffering in this way, because that's one of the big promises of artificial intelligence, that it will lessen human suffering, which sounds very appealing.
0: It does. And I will say both Father Martin and Tenzin, you have a Buddhist monk and a Jesuit priest who are both like, suffering is important. Like, we don't want to diminish how terrible suffering is, but it's part of the human condition. And something Tenzin said, it's still in my head, you know, big tech or technology people say, like, the best thing about AI is it's going to give us all this free time. And Tenzin said, when in the history of the world has humans having a lot of free time ever turned out good for us?
1: Okay, so it was so just. So when you heard that and you said it's stuck with you, I mean, how are you reflecting on this idea that, I mean, free time sounds good in theory? And I'm sure there are lots of people listening to our conversation right now who feel overburdened, they feel overworked. They're like, yeah, having a couple of extra hours a day to spend with my family, to go for a walk outside, that sounds incredible. Why wouldn't we want that?
0: And I think that, like, what Father Martin's position on this, he shared a very personal story about his mother recently passing away and being with her as she passed away. And I think his point was, are we going to get to a point in society in the future where we outsource these things, like feeding our children or taking care of people who are suffering, because we think it's, you know, we think it's too hard, or we want to be more removed. If we think it's more efficient, right? Like, if we make efficiency a god, then what is the natural outpouring of that, right? So I think it's just thinking about this in a measured way, right? I don't want to speak for them, but I think certainly I'm sure they would say, like, the more time you can spend with your family, if this helps you provide perhaps more time for meditation or time with your family or taking care of your children, that's a great thing. But when we start thinking about efficiency being the most important thing, what do we lose?
1: I mean, so it's interesting to hear you talk about efficiency, and what they're saying is a need to slow down around this conversation about AI, because that is not the way the tech sector works.
0: It's not the way the government is talking about this.
1: Yeah.
0: You hear President Trump, his whole thing is we have to do everything or we're going to lose it to China, right? And we're going to lose this war to China. That's why we can't regulate AI. Tech companies are saying, well, and now we're actually hearing them this week saying maybe we should slow it down a little bit, right? But that's, I think, it's a very countercultural, which is why I really appreciate what Buddhist and Catholic thought can tell us, because it isn't what we're necessarily talking about with technology.
1: Now, Tenzin says the AI community does think about humanity, but just not in the right way.
3: I won't say that the AI community believes that they are not thinking about humanity. It's just that their thinking is very skewed. Their thinking is very biased in terms of what they think about the future of humanity, what they think human proclivities are. That's where I think a lot of disagreements do arise.
1: Now, one of our recent, if you can keep it, episodes on the state of our democracy.

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0: I'm Scott Simon. 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

0: same time, I was having two giant cyclones coming down chasing me. I named them Thing One and Thing Two. I was at this point in second place competing towards first place, and I had to make the tactical decision of whether or not to save my life to avoid these storms or to try to battle it out and try to go for first place. And the decision, of course, was to protect First Light and to protect myself.
1: Yeah.
0: Which was crushing.
1: It was crushing.
0: You know, as a competitor, it's crushing, but you have to remember that, you know, First Light is your first life raft. And I'm very happy with my decision that second place is 100% amazing for 130 days.
1: Oh, my goodness. Yeah.
0: Breaking two records. I'm very happy, but there is a moment when you're alone and you can't really talk to people and express to them how painful that is and how much time you have on your hands to really grapple with that decision.
1: Yeah. And for all that you've accomplished, it's amazing to hear you talk about it. Toward the end of the book, you know, after you finished your race, you said you were struggling.
0: Mm.
1: How?
0: It's actually really funny. I just got back from a race. I raced across the Atlantic last week, and I had almost the exact same depression that I had gotten from going around the world. And it's kind of like coming off of this amazing high when you come back to land and everyone looks at you and they say, oh, you should be so happy. And I was like,
1: yeah.
0: But why? Like, I was more happy and more present than I'd ever been in my entire life when I was offshore. And I was more safe. I was more in control of my body and my mind and my energy and what I could give to the world. And then I come back to land and I feel quite like sucked dry.
1: Yeah. No. And you're very eloquent kind of writing about some of these challenges. Cole, you know, a big part of your book is your version of doing hard things. When people come up to you and ask about hard things, when children, when other women come and ask you about doing hard things, what do you tell them?
0: Yeah. I tell them hard is on the eye of the beholder. Difficult can be very different for different people. When someone tells you no, that it's impossible, that's just in their eyes. We get to make these decisions on our own.
1: Yeah. That's Cole Brower, professional sailor who was the first American woman to race a sailboat solo around the world. As you heard, she came in second place. Her book is called First Light, Sailing Solo But Not Alone. Cole, great pleasure. Congratulations to all you're doing. Thanks so much.
0: Thank you for having me.
1: One thing Cole Brower did to stay fit and sane in the race was to dance to tunes like this one from Taylor Swift. It's Here and Now.
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3: And I'm Peter Rodown. It's Here and Now. Coming up, the UN says the United States may have committed war crimes when a February airstrike hit a girls' school in Iran.
2: Also, the Federal Reserve made the president unhappy, but bond markets satisfied when it raised interest rates yesterday. Here's Fed Chair Kevin Warsh.
4: Plain fact is that inflation is too high and has been for too long.
3: And
5: where you think you're going, baby?
3: Carly Rae Jepsen shot to stardom in 2011. Her latest album takes a turn with folk, psychedelic, and late-night disco.
6: It's a really different flavor of music, and it's just what I'm really attracted to right now in terms of influences and styles, and it's just such a joy to put it all together.
3: Coming up here and now.
2: The news is first.
7: Live from NPR News, I'm Lakshmi Singh. House lawmakers have hit the campaign trail a day earlier than scheduled after Speaker Mike Johnson canceled votes scheduled for today. They included Republican Congressman Thomas Massie's proposal to remove Defense Secretary Pete Hegseth from office over the U.S. war with Iran.
8: We are the majority. We may only be the majority for 6 more weeks. Why would we be canceling days when the country is burning?
7: Johnson called Massie's protest a publicity stunt. He says Massie's resolution is likely to be voted down in the lame duck session. Well, the U.S. House has overwhelmingly approved bipartisan legislation designed to protect consumers from the soaring energy costs connected to data centers. This coming in a week when tech executives have issued new warnings about AI. However, President Trump is fiercely promoting AI development and the building of data centers as a means of remaining competitive with China. Trump is due to host Chinese leader Xi Jinping next week. Homes are collapsing into the water across the U.S. because of erosion exacerbated by sea level rise. NPR's Rebecca Hersher reports a federal program gives many owners no choice but to let their homes fall.
9: The Federal Emergency Management Agency, FEMA, provides flood insurance for houses in the U.S. But those insurance policies do little to help the owners of houses that are threatened by rising seas. Lisa Sherrard is a flood insurance agent in North Carolina.
10: The problem is that the policy won't pay until the house suffers a loss.
9: Even if the house is clearly doomed, owners can't get money from their policy to pay for demolishing it before it falls. FEMA did not respond to questions from NPR about the pollution problems or costs to taxpayers of letting homes fall. A bill that would address the issue is stalled in Congress. Rebecca Hersher, NPR News.
7: In Israel, the ruling party, Prime Minister Benjamin Netanyahu, is trying to stop a get-out-the-vote campaign for Israeli citizens abroad. Tens of thousands of Israelis are expected to fly to Israel to vote in next month's elections. NPR's Daniel Estrin has this from Tel Aviv.
11: Israel doesn't allow absentee voting. A group called the American Israel Democracy Coalition is organizing some charter flights and helping expats book commercial flights to Israel to vote next month. The group is not paying for flights. Jonathan Barsaid runs the initiative and estimates an unprecedented surge of over 53,000 Israeli expats flying in to vote.
12: I, like many of the other Israelis, see these elections to be very, very critical for its future.
11: Netanyahu appears worried many of those expats seek to vote him out of office. His party petitioned election officials to disqualify the initiative, accusing it of violating campaign finance laws. Daniel Estrin, NPR News, Tel Aviv.
7: From Washington, this is NPR News. A new Trump administration proposal could strip protections for homeless children trying to access Head Start. NPR's Sequoia Carrillo reports that's the nation's largest early education and child care program for low-income families.
13: The new proposal would eliminate a rule that allows Head Start centers to set aside spots for homeless students and those in the foster care system. Right now, Head Start centers can reserve up to 3% of their slots for those families. Advocates worry the change will leave some of the most vulnerable children without services. Another change in the proposal would not allow families to simply declare they are homeless. They would need to prove it. The administration says the move to take 133 pages of guidelines and reduce it to only a handful is meant to reduce administrative burden on centers. Sequoia Carrillo, NPR News.
7: The Labor Department reports last week jobless claims fell to their lowest level since mid-July to 196,000. North Carolina defensive coordinator Steve Belichick, the son of head coach Bill Belichick, has resigned as the school carries out an investigation into the football program. The school has said certain actions demonstrated a disregard for Carolina's values and standards of conduct. However, it did not provide specifics of its findings. The investigation was launched in late July. In a statement today, the school says Steve Belichick would formally resign at the conclusion of his medical leave late next month. This is NPR News.
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3: I'm Peter O'Dowd in Phoenix. It's Here and Now. And we begin with disturbing allegations from a group of human rights experts at the UN. Those experts say they have reasonable grounds to believe the United States committed war crimes during two airstrikes on Iran at the start of the war. One of those attacks was on a school that killed at least 168 people, many of them children, according to Iranian state media. Let's bring in Negar Mortazavi, senior fellow at the Center for International Policy and host of the Iran podcast. Negar, welcome back.
16: Thanks for having me.
3: The kids that died in that school were around 7 to 12 years old. This report says the school was the actual intended target. What was your takeaway

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4: It's Here and Now. Should a stadium owner get to decide whether to bar an artist from performing at the venue because of their political views? That is the question at the center of a drama this week swirling around the rapper Macklemore. He was kicked off Ed Sheeran's tour at the request of Robert Kraft, the billionaire owner of the New England Patriots. Kraft was outraged when Macklemore said "Free Palestine" on stage at a recent show. So Kraft banned the rapper from future performances at Gillette Stadium, and all supporting acts have quit Sheeran's tour in solidarity with Macklemore. John Blistein is a senior writer for Rolling Stone. He has been following. John, welcome.
5: Thank you for having me.
4: 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Have you been surprised at how quickly this

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1: Four states plus the District of Columbia are suing the Education Department over new student loan caps. These caps would affect advanced healthcare degrees, including nursing. The lawsuit warns these new rules will worsen the healthcare worker shortage. But Republicans say the fears are overblown. How new limits on student loans could impact our healthcare. 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
7: And I'm Mary Louise Kelly. The election is less than 50 days away, and there's growing concern that President Trump could deploy federalized National Guard troops around polling locations, despite clear laws barring such action. NPR's Kat Lonsdorf reports.
8: For months now, a group of several dozen former military lawyers has been writing to Congress with a specific worry that the U.S. military might be used in some way to influence the upcoming election.
9: We decided to try to connect the dots that led us to believe that that could be a very real possibility.
8: Retired Major General Stephen Lepper is part of the nonpartisan former Judge Advocates Working Group, which has been tracking President Trump's executive orders.
9: Either this administration is trying to limit the ways in which votes can be cast, or they're setting up a situation where a scenario could be concocted to justify the use of military force.
8: He points to the executive order declaring Antifa a domestic terrorist organization. He says that could potentially be used amid disruption at polling places to justify invoking the Insurrection Act, something Trump has repeatedly threatened to do. Put in the context of Trump's unprecedented use of the military domestically, particularly his National Guard deployments, Lepper says he and his colleagues see a very clear possible path.
9: That this administration will ultimately either deploy military forces or paramilitary law enforcement to somehow limit access to polling places.
8: The National Guard can legally be used to support elections in many capacities when ordered by state governors. But the president deploying troops or federal armed agents to polling places is illegal. It's not just Lepper and his colleagues raising the concern. In March, several Democratic members of the Senate Armed Services Committee sought assurances from General Gregory Gio, the commander of U.S. NORTHCOM, who would be in charge if such an order came from the president. When asked by Senator Tammy Duckworth of Illinois what guardrails are in place in that situation, Gio said he very clearly understands the laws.
10: If given the order, I would look at it very closely.
8: He said he doesn't think troops should be, quote, anywhere near polling places. But others have sidestepped such lines of questioning, including the president himself, when asked directly about the possibility by reporters in May.
11: I'd do anything necessary to make sure we have honest elections. We have to have honest elections.
12: So you're not ruling that out?
8: NPR asked the White House for clarification on that comment, but did not get a direct response. In recent weeks, Democratic Senator Alyssa Slotkin of Michigan directly pressed several military leaders and federal agencies to confirm that U.S. troops won't be sent to polling places. Only Chairman of the Joint Chiefs of Staff, General Dan Kane, has responded, saying that there are, quote, no plans to send U.S. troops to the polls. There's also growing concern about immigration enforcement agents being used to intimidate voters, something that's also illegal. Earlier this month, Homeland Security Secretary Mark Wayne Mullen said ICE agents could serve warrants at polling places. And that, too, could include the military, although that is also considered by most legal experts to be illegal. An internal DHS memo that was recently made public shows that the administration has outlined a plan specifically to allow for National Guard members to be deputized as immigration enforcement officers, something many members of the administration, like Stephen Miller, have long stated as a goal.
13: This memo is designed as a workaround to say, here's how we can get this done with

0: When the remnants of Typhoon Halong swept through western Alaska last year, flooding displaced hundreds of people. For one village, the storm also affected the site of an archaeological dig and scattered thousands of artifacts along Alaska's coastline.
1: That's when we started riding slowly to look for artifacts.
0: Now, a team of archaeologists is racing the clock to recover as much as possible before the next big storm. 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
4: To the inquiry on the BBC World Service, a new Arctic scheduled shipping route is expanding China's presence in the region.
5: Even under very ideal, let's say, midsummer conditions, ships still have to be very concerned about floating ice, about very difficult weather conditions.
4: Using it requires doing business with an internationally sanctioned country.
6: It's very hard for me to imagine for any company that uses this shipping route without any engagement with the Russian authority.
4: Other Arctic states are navigating developments.
7: Concern about Chinese footprints and investments in the Arctic has been quite now long-standing concern in Nordic countries.
4: This week, we're asking, can China's Polar Silk Road change global trade?
8: It is an option that certain countries wish to explore, but it's also a route that many other countries do not really seem fit for regular transits or as a dependable option.
4: I'm Charmaine Cosier. Join me on The Inquiry after the news.
9: BBC News with Sue Montgomery. The head of NATO has told the BBC recent Russian military activity in western Ukraine shows Vladimir Putin is becoming increasingly desperate because he knows he can't win the war. Asked about whether Russia could attack a NATO member, Mark Rutte said people should not be naive about the threat from Moscow.
10: If you are willing to sacrifice 1.2 million of your own people in this crazy, unprovoked fight, let's not be naive about what Putin could do. But we are stronger. What we have to make sure of is that we are as strong in 2, 3, 5 years from now.
9: The State Department says it gives no credibility to a UN report alleging that the US military may have committed war crimes in the initial stages of its war on Iran. A fact-finding mission says the deadly missile strikes on a school in Minab and a sports complex in La Merde were indiscriminate attacks. Here's our State Department correspondent, Tom Bateman.
11: that strike in Minab killed around 150 people, 120 of them children, according to the Iranians. The report backs the suggestion that had been reported previously in the US that this appeared to be due to outdated targeting information by the US that suggested that the school was still some sort of military target because it was close to a military base. What the report says is this amounted then to more than mere negligence, and therefore it believes the US acted recklessly and there were reasonable grounds then to believe the US committed a war crime. Similarly with the attack on the sports center in Lamerd, which killed 22 people.
9: The report also alleged the Iranian authorities committed crimes against humanity during their repression of anti-government protests in January. The office of the Archbishop of Canterbury has withdrawn an award that the spiritual leader of the Anglican Church gave to a Pakistani Muslim cleric. It follows a backlash over revelations that the cleric had previously praised the Al-Qaeda leader Osama bin Laden. He's our religion editor, Ali McBool.
12: At Lambeth Palace last Friday, Archbishop Sarah Mullally gave Hafiz Ashrafi an award for reconciliation and interfaith cooperation. But it subsequently emerged that in 2007, Imam Ashrafi, an Islamic scholar from Pakistan, praised the architect of the 9/11 attacks, Osama bin Laden, as someone who, in his words, fought for Islam against the Russians, Americans and British. Now, after fierce criticism, Lambeth Palace says those comments have led to the award being withdrawn.
9: Five suspected Islamists have gone on trial in Nigeria over the mass abduction of school children and teachers in the state of Oyo earlier this year. The nearly 2-month-long kidnapping was blamed on militants from Ansaru, a splinter group of Boko Haram. BBC News. The United States has approved the sale of 48 F-35 advanced stealth fighter planes to Saudi Arabia. With associated hardware, the bill is estimated to be about $24 billion. Saudi Arabia has pushed for the warplanes to modernize its air force in the face of regional threats, notably from Iran. The United States has imposed more sanctions on Cuba related to its nickel reserves and military enterprises, increasing its pressure campaign on the island's communist government. The U.S. Secretary of State, Marco Rubio, said the measures targeted 11 entities which were part of a system that enriched the elite and hurt ordinary Cubans. Scientists have confirmed the discovery of the first new cat species to be identified in more than a century. The wild cat, known by its local name Tilcayo, inhabits the Yungas cloud forests of Bolivia. Helen Briggs reports.
13: The discovery began with a 10-year-old cat called Tigrino living at a rescue sanctuary in Bolivia. Researchers noticed there was something unusual about his markings, but tiger cats have very similar spots and stripes, and even experts can struggle to tell them apart. Scientists launched an international investigation comparing DNA from living animals with samples from museum collections. The results showed Tigrino belongs to a distinct species now named Leopardus tilcayo.
9: One of Syria's biggest stars, the singer Asala, has been in concert in Damascus tonight on her first return to the country for 15 years. She expressed fierce opposition to the regime of Bashar al-Assad as the uprising against his rule began in 2011. Syrian officials have welcomed Asala's homecoming as part of a renewal of Syria's cultural life, but some hardline Islamic figures have denounced her as promoting immorality. BBC News.
4: Welcome to The Inquiry. I'm Charmaine Cozier. Each week, one question, four expert witnesses, and an answer. August 2026. A ship departs from one of China's busiest ports. 21 days later, it arrives in the UK. The main focus isn't the 175-metre-long Dubai Tower cargo vessel. It's the route. Taking a shortcut along Russia's Arctic coastline will nearly halve the traditional Asia to Europe journey time of 40 days. The Chinese shipping company behind the voyage sees this as the start of a regular scheduled seasonal service. This latest route towards Arctic expansion is part of a policy that takes its name from the ancient sea and land trade network that once connected Asia, the Middle East and Europe. This week we're asking, can China's Polar Silk Road change global trade.
14: Part 1. Polar Plans.
5: Chinese scholars and policymakers have stressed the fact that even though China doesn't have any Arctic geography, its economic interests in the far north, its scientific interests in the far north are extensive. My name is Mark Lantaine. I'm a professor of political science at UiT, the Arctic University of Norway in Tromsø. I'm also an adjunct lecturer at the University of Greenland in Nuuk. And it's also been argued that a lot of what's happening in the Arctic in terms of climate change is affecting China directly, like many other parts of the world. It is creating changes in Chinese weather, pollution patterns, and many Chinese scholars have dedicated themselves to researching that connection. So that has been the basis for China referring to itself as a near Arctic state. We are not an Arctic country per se, but we have a significant claim to be an Arctic stakeholder. China and Russia have been looking at the possibility, as more of the Arctic Ocean becomes ice-free in the summer months, of using the Polar Silk Road, developing a Polar Silk Road along the northern sea route north of Siberia as a secondary shipping route.
4: China's first official Arctic policy paper was published in 2018 and formally outlined the Polar Silk Road. Those development goals linked to its 2013 Belt and Road Initiative to connect Asia, Europe and Africa through land and sea trade routes. Key to the Polar Silk Road is a shipping lane called the Northern Sea Route.
5: It runs from Northern Asia, so past China, Korea, Japan, all along the Siberian coast. So it's a very long coastline in Northern Russia, eventually working its way through the Nordic region and then on to Northern Europe, including Britain, Germany, Poland. Even though it is a pretty long route and one which is still subject to Arctic conditions, it's still far shorter than traditional routes along the Indian Ocean using, for example, the Malacca Straits or the Suez Canal.
4: So vessels save fuel as well as time.
5: The conditions are certainly not ideal, and they're certainly not identical to other parts of the world. Even under very ideal, let's say, midsummer conditions, ships still have to be very concerned about floating ice, about very difficult weather conditions. Any ship simply cannot be placed in the Northern Sea Route and have this work out. A ship has to be very specifically rigged for cold weather conditions. More often than not, they have to be escorted by a Russian icebreaker.
4: Icebreakers are specially designed escort ships. They split and crack up huge slabs of frozen water to stop vessels getting stuck. Russia has the largest fleet, which also includes ones with a unique feature.
5: Russia is the only country that has nuclear-engined icebreakers at the moment. It has a few of them, but it is certainly looking to develop more.
4: Power from compact onboard nuclear reactors mean they can break up really thick ice and run for longer without refueling. The cargo on board the first of China's regular scheduled crossings included rechargeable lithium batteries, solar panels, and electric hybrid vehicles.
5: China has, for example, touted the fact that its economy is now starting to shift more towards high technology areas, including AI, robotics, advanced pharmaceuticals, and interestingly enough, a lot of Chinese media, as well as government officials, have said, well, that these particular components, those that are needed to arrive in European markets quickly, or that need to be preserved in a certain way, could benefit from using the Northern Sea Route. But I do stress again, this is still a very experimental setup. I think it's very unlikely that the Northern Sea Route would rival the traditional route. So not the Panama Canal, not the Malacca Straits. And I don't think anyone is really looking at that option seriously. There's still many Chinese policymakers who are saying, even keeping all that in mind, the amount of time and fuel savings by using this route is very extensive. And this will only get better as more time passes, that less and less ice will appear in the Arctic. Some of the ice hazards will vanish.
4: The number of runs each year is expected to increase over time.
5: At the moment, even under the best conditions, we're talking about maybe a few dozen shipping runs through the Northern Sea Route, and that's a pretty tiny fraction compared to what goes through, for example, the Panama Canal. But we are dealing with a changeable situation. It may be as early as, let's say, 15 or 20 years from now that ships will be able to operate in the Arctic, for example, all year, or that ships might even be able to operate close to the North Pole under summer conditions. So there's a bit of timing involved. And with the idea that global shipping is obviously becoming an international concern, that many countries are looking at the possibility of alternative sea routes, the Arctic is being taken seriously now as another emerging alternative.
4: So how do China's Arctic ambitions work on a practical level? Time for our next expert witness.
14: Part 2, Navigating Russia.
6: I would say it's very hard for me to imagine for any company that uses this shipping route without any engagement with the Russian authority, and also the Russian has the control of the ports or the facilities along the route.
4: Nan Hao is a policy and economic security researcher. He's currently doing a fellowship with the Geneva Graduate Institute in Switzerland. Russia traditionally used the route for domestic and regional shipping.
6: For this route to have the commercial meaning, for this route to be utilized, it requires the capital, it requires the maintenance, it requires the infrastructure, it requires the investment, trading volume, and Russia doesn't have enough of those. For China, at least for the Northern Sea Route, China has an interest, but I would say it can be traced back to, say, 2013, China start to pay more attention to the Northern Sea Route, but the actual momentum, I would say, come from, say, 2017, when Chinese President Xi Jinping visited Russia and talked about that. And also 2018, China launched this architect white paper. But the actual momentum, the most recent commercialization momentum, I would say, started from last year.
4: In October 2025, Russia and China agreed an action plan to jointly develop and commercialize shipping along the Northern Sea Route.
6: China pretty much somehow take care of this kind of commercialization of the sea route, while Russia somehow, you know, provides all this infrastructure facility access to that. But also another thing I would say in terms of strategic value of this route is that the energy. But this energy part, it doesn't come from Chinese shipping company, but it comes from the Russian shipping company.
4: Russia's oil and gas industries faced international sanctions after it annexed Crimea in 2014 and invaded Ukraine in 2022. Opportunities for Russian exports widened following the US and Israel war with Iran. The conflict has effectively blocked the Strait of Hormuz, which sits between Iran, Oman, and the United Arab Emirates.
6: And there's an energy shortage, energy crisis in Asia-Pacific countries. China somehow is exceptional, but all the other major Asia-Pacific economies are heavily relying on the Gulf fossil fuels. And Russia becomes a convenient alternative for them. So in that sense, Northern Sea Route is not just something convenient of potential future value, but it also becomes something immediately relevant for them.
4: Other disputed global shipping routes include the Red Sea, where oil tankers and commercial cargo ships have been attacked, and a drought in the Panama Canal causing fewer journeys.
6: So all these traditional routes that China relied on for the Europe-China trade has facing this potential risk exposure. And the Northern Sea Route definitely is gaining more relevance and also gaining more strategic value, because for now the Chinese economy is heavily relying on the foreign trade, external trade. So in that sense, the strategic so far, I think the major part for China to invest and to test this sea route,
4: which involves working within its seasonal restrictions.
6: First of all, the time window is actually very narrow. So it's either from July, August to October, November. And also, I think last year and this year, Russian authority only approved like 7 to 8 annually shippings for the Chinese company. And also, if you look at the percentage of the trading goods of the Chinese shipping companies, the percentage is actually very low in relation to the trade volume through the traditional routes, say Suez Canal, through the Middle Corridor. So in that sense, the potentiality is there, but for it to realize, I think it still takes time.
4: Increasing vessel traffic on the remote Arctic route raises the risk of human-driven environmental damage.
6: I would say this comes as twofold, or you could say the two edges of the sword. So indeed, there are climate change, the Northern Sea Route becomes a little bit more feasible and the time window becomes a little bit widened, you know, with the melting of the ice in the Arctic region. So we can imagine, you know, if there's a leakage of the oil, if there's a contamination of the water, and if there's a human intervention that is impacting the ecology of the Arctic region, you know, Earth's ecology is connected, and something happening there in the Arctic region would have the implications and consequences for the rest of the world. But I think with more countries more shipping companies involved in this route, perhaps we also need to think about potential expansion or reformation of this governance mechanism to try to govern this new phenomenon, which is the commercialization of the Northern Sea Route.
4: Before we hear from our next expert witness on the complexities of Arctic governance, don't forget to find and follow the Inquiry podcast wherever you get yours. For episodes like Are the Himalayan Glaciers at a Tipping Point, or Can Africa Take Control of Its Digital Future?
14: 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Arctic Rules.
7: No country has sovereignty over the Arctic as a whole. My name is Katarzyna Zyska. I'm a professor of international relations and contemporary history in Norwegian Institute for Defense Studies, which is a part of the National Defense University.
4: There are 8 Arctic states. 5 border the Arctic Ocean: Russia, Norway, Denmark, Canada, and the US. Regional control divides across national laws and economic zones, which gives coastal states exclusive rights to explore and extract marine resources, like oil, gas, and minerals. Plus, there are international laws and treaties.
7: UN Convention on the Law of the Sea is very important. It's almost like a constitution for the maritimers, for the Arctic Ocean, which governs some of the different, let's say, sovereign rights, the rights to resources, and how we may use the waters in the Arctic Ocean. But also the International Maritime Organization and the Polar Code, that is especially important for ships operating in the polar waters, because it imposes concrete regulatory measures for ships operating in Arctic and Antarctic. And so this has direct implications also for shipping along the Northern Sea Route. It's particularly important because it directly decides about ship design, construction, so the kind of ships where they can operate, safety, life-saving appliances, navigation, communication. This all is included in this Polar Code that has to be applied when operating in the Arctic Ocean.
4: And Russia complies with that?
7: Yes, absolutely. Russia is a part of that. But in addition, Russia imposes its own laws along the Northern Sea Route, for instance, including the demand that you have to apply for to be able to use the passage.
4: Service, operational and admin charges also apply. With different laws and rights covering territorial and international waters, interpretations can vary. There are also the high seas, 200 nautical miles beyond national borders, where no nation has sovereignty.
7: The Northern Sea Route can be many different routes depending on the sailing conditions, on the weather conditions. But from the Russian interpretation, as long as you start, you know, in one end and finish in the other, so even if at some point the passage would include high seas, Russia would still claim that this is the Northern Sea Route under the Russian national jurisdiction where Russian rights apply. It is actually quite controversial, and it's not universally accepted interpretation. As a result of the growing accessibility of the Arctic Ocean, they have a potential to become strategically important both for commercial navigation as well as potentially for military use. And the Northern Sea Route is the first route that is being developed both for climatic reasons, because it's opening fastest than the Transpolar Route or the route through the Canadian archipelago, the Northwest Passage, and for political reasons, because Russia is very much interested. This is one of their greatest ambitions for Arctic development, is to make the Northern Sea Route a major maritime link between continents, between Asia, Europe, and North America.
4: Other states in the region are keeping across developments.
7: Concern about Chinese footprints and investments in the Arctic has been a long-standing concern in Nordic countries. And one example of that are investment screening mechanisms that were introduced in Sweden, the measures to screen what kind of investments are being made, what is the source, what is the purpose, also increased sharply in Norway as well as in Finland. And this is made to safeguard against potentially harmful Chinese investments, especially when it comes to strategic fields such as infrastructure, such as ports or airfields. Some of the investments were simply stopped because of that. So On the other hand, China is an important trading partner. And of course, in the larger, if you look at the broader Arctic governance picture, cooperation with China is very important to mitigate, for instance, environmental risks, to enhance maritime safety in the region. So this is a balancing act, but there is no doubt that the suspicion towards China, Chinese investments have been vocally expressed, discussed in the Nordic countries over the past few years.
4: So there's some unease about China and China's links with Russia.
7: And that feeds into this long-standing fear of Chinese-Russian alliance, right? And the relationship in the Arctic is one expression of progressing relationship. And this relationship has progressed not least because of the growing Russian dependency of China. China is the actor that helps Russia to keep their economy afloat. The dependency does not mean that the relationship is still seen in Russia as quite ambivalent. So Russia has had long-standing concern, if not fear, about China potentially becoming or constituting a direct threat to Russia. But still, I mean, this doesn't mean that Russia is not willing, nonetheless, to allow China a larger role in the Arctic because, again, of this growing dependency.
4: China isn't the only country keen on advancing polar ambitions. Time to call our final expert witness.
15: Part 4, Making Waves. My name is Karen van Loon and I'm a research fellow in the Security and Defense Program at the Kliendaal Institute in the Netherlands. I think the most credible outcome is that for a country like China, this creates a redundancy. So say there is one of the choke points, Suez Canal, Strait of Hormuz, Malacca, that is blocked, that they have a plan B and a sort of backup. And the Northern Sea Route can be useful in that sense. It will also create a greater presence in the Arctic region, something that China is aiming for in the future anyway. So this will give them a bit more presence there, but also economic credibility as a trade partner in the region. We see that currently China is still the largest investor along the Northern Sea Route, but there's also an increased interest from South Korea.
4: In August this year, a South Korean commercial container ship used the route for a test voyage.
15: And we also see that India has plans to have one next season in 2027. And there's also Japan that might be interested in doing more in the region. So this is still very limited and contained, but yet it creates a diplomatic precedent and it gives Western European countries who have very good trade relations with both of these countries something to think about and to see how they relate to this type of behavior, because they can do trade with a partner like South Korea, but it's the use of that Russian sea route and Russian control over it that poses issues, of course.
4: Engaging with Russia is necessary for access, but nations are preparing to reduce reliance in other areas.
15: There are quite some countries that already have vessels with ice-breaking capacities. China is building them. For example, South Korea as well in the port of Busan would be very keen on having more transit and ships being built there for this exact purpose. And now we also see an interest from India.
16: Do you see a time when more countries will consider using the Northern Sea Route?
15: For the time being, geopolitically speaking, it's very tricky, especially for Western countries. We see that there's a war in Ukraine that is still ongoing. Russia is under sanctions. Some of the countries may receive that have passed through the Northern Sea Route and that passed by their ports. But Western initiatives, I don't think we'll be seeing in the near future. The fact that more and more countries, Asian countries, are seeing this as a viable option, of course, presents the other Arctic nations with the fact that they are going along with Russia's interpretation of international law of the sea along the route, which does not align with how Western countries interpret it. It gives a certain credibility to Russia as a Arctic actor, which is of course is, because it has a considerable Arctic territory, but you create a judicial precedent where ships are going through this route when Western countries are clearly refusing to do so for geopolitical reasons. So it is there. It is an option that certain countries wish to explore, but it's also a route that many other countries do not really seem fit for regular transits or as a dependable option.
16: So currently on course to remain a niche seasonal route.
15: If you look at the amount of transits, full transits through the Northern Sea Route last year, there were only 103 compared to 12,000 through the Suez Canal in a year that was extremely geopolitically challenging. So this will still be a minor route. So I don't think for Western ports that this will have a significant impact in the coming years. For China, it's very useful to have these different roads and routes and options in case something else happens. So they're willing to invest in this seasonal line of transit and they schedule and having a regular schedule, but it won't keep them from using the other routes that they are using more intensively. I think we will see an increase in China's commercial ambitions in the Arctic. We will have to see how their relationship with Russia is evolving. But I think we see a beginning of a larger trend of China's presence in the Arctic becoming larger and larger. And this is part of the footprint that they want to leave in the region.
16: So returning to our main question, can China's Polar Silk Road change global trade? While the Northern Sea Route does grow China's activity in the Arctic, it's a seasonal limited-run backup, not a large-scale commercial rival. For some shipping companies, it's an attractive time and fuel-saving alternative, which bypasses severe disruptions on established shipping routes. Needing Russian cooperation to use and navigate the route means the operation won't be global while international sanctions remain in place. Last word to our expert witness, Nan Hao.
6: Now I think there are a lot of discussion about this Northern Sea Route, but I would say if one look into, say, the trade data and also the actual difficulty, I would say the Northern Sea Route is a little bit overheated. Of course, it has a strategic value there, but still, I think for it to be feasibly used, for it to be regularly commercialized, it's still too early to tear.
16: This episode of The Inquiry was written and presented by me, Charmaine Cozier. The producer was Evie Yabsley, researcher Amelia Cox, editor Tom Bigwood, and technical producer Nathaniel Danter.
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18: BBC News with Chris Barrow. NATO's Secretary General has told the BBC that recent Russian military activity in western Ukraine shows that President Putin is becoming increasingly desperate because he knows he can't win the war. Mark Rutte said NATO had all the options it needed to respond to any aggression. The State Department says it gives no credibility to a UN report alleging that the US military may have committed war crimes in the initial stages of its war on Iran. A fact-finding mission said the deadly missile strikes on a school in Minab and a sports complex in La Merde were indiscriminate attacks. The Archbishop of Canterbury has withdrawn an award given last week to a Pakistani Muslim cleric. It follows revelations that the cleric, Hafiz Tahir Ashrafi, had previously praised Osama bin Laden. Officials in northwest Nigeria say more than 30 suspected illegal miners have died while in custody in what they describe as an apparent disease outbreak. 33 bodies were discovered in prison cells on Thursday. Relatives claim the boys were deliberately killed. Voting has begun in Russia's Far East in the country's first parliamentary election since it launched its full-scale invasion of Ukraine. President Putin's party is all but guaranteed to win, with no open debate allowed and parties opposed to the war barred. The United States has approved the potential sale of 48 F-35 advanced stealth fighter planes to Saudi Arabia. The Saudis have been pushing to modernize their air force in the face of threats from Iran. German health officials say that a third person has died of malaria and another is in hospital in an outbreak linked to Frankfurt Airport. Scientists have confirmed the discovery of the first new cat species to be identified in more than a century. The wild cat, known by its local name Tilcayo, inhabits the Yungas cloud forests of Bolivia. And that's the latest world news from the BBC.
19: I've turned over 90% of my income on food, yes. Over 90% of my income goes on food. My name is Frances. I'm from Nigeria, living in Lagos State. We struggle to afford food because cost of food here is kind of high. I, for myself, I eat sometimes just once or twice so that the kids will be able to eat in a day.
20: Frances is not alone. Around the world, food prices have risen sharply in recent years, making it harder for many people to eat well.
21: What we found is that 32.7% of the population cannot afford a healthy diet. They are entirely priced out of a healthy diet.
20: So that means that almost one in three people around the world can't afford a healthy diet.
21: Exactly.
20: Some of them even in the world's richest countries.
22: I'm very opportunistic. I go to places where I can get food for free as often as possible.
20: The rising cost of food prompted us to ask a simple question on the BBC World Service Facebook page. Is it more expensive to eat healthily? Hundreds of you replied, and opinion was divided. Plenty said no, cook from scratch with pulses and fresh vegetables and nutritious whole foods, and that can actually cost less. But is it always that simple?
23: Sometimes we skip having milk because, you know, it's a hot season and fuel prices are high and getting milk is a challenge.
20: Here on The Food Chain from the BBC World Service with me, Ruth Alexander, we're finding out what it really takes to eat a healthy and varied diet. Why, depending on where you live and what you earn, that can be harder than it sounds. And getting some tips for eating well as cheaply as possible. Let's hear more now from Frances, who sent us this voice note from her home near Lagos.
19: I eat the normal staple foods, yam, rice, beans, and there is meat, but it's not as much as it used to be. It's very, very hard to find healthy foods here. Like when I get to even buy fruits as little as grape. When my children see it, it will be like they saw something that they've never seen before. But these were things they eat ordinarily before. It was always affordable. Now, the only fruits that you can get are seasonal fruits, like oranges, African star apple, or what they call it. Besides that, every other thing is so expensive. That is my challenge here.
20: What Frances is experiencing at home in Nigeria is also visible in the global figures. The United Nations Food and Agriculture Organization, which has been analysing the affordability of nutritious foods across the world, says food prices have risen by around a quarter in recent years because of factors like the global pandemic, the war in Ukraine, and conflict in the Middle East. I've been speaking to the FAO chief economist, Maximo Torero Cullen, about how many people this is affecting and what the UN's definition of a healthy diet is.
21: So the major core behind the definition of a healthy diet is diversity. This includes vegetables, fruits, oils and fats, legumes and nuts, starchy staples, animal source foods.
20: So how affordable is a healthy diet?
21: So when we look at affordability, what we found is that 32.7% of the population cannot afford a healthy diet. They are entirely priced out of a healthy diet.
20: So that means that almost one in three people around the world can't afford a healthy diet.
21: Exactly.
20: That's 2.7 billion people. The most hard to afford foods tend to be vegetables, fruits and animal source foods. In some low and middle income nations, poor roads and a lack of cold storage can make fresh food more expensive still, particularly in remote areas. But getting produce to market isn't necessarily the end of the problem. In Lagos, Frances will sometimes hesitate to buy it, even when she has the cash.
19: I can't even freeze or refrigerate things because there is no electricity for your fridge to run. And the fuel, petrol, is so expensive, so you can't even get that for your generator to run so that you can refrigerate your food. The challenge is there is even when you bring out your money, the little you have to make do and buy something, it ends up that it's spoiled. Yeah, for the past couple of years, it's been really hard feeding the family on good nutrition.
20: Frances is in Nigeria, but where is a healthy diet most expensive? Maximo's team has compared countries around the world, taking into account how much food money can buy in each one.
21: The surprise is that you have a region like Latin America and the Caribbean and South America where we see that the cost of the healthy diet is the highest in the world. And the question that you ask yourself is, okay, why is this? Because this region is a key exporter of food to the world. But internally, markets are not developed so that you can distribute it also locally in your market. So their population has to pay the highest cost. So for the poor segments of population in each country, of course, they won't be able to afford it.
20: So a healthy diet costs most in Latin America, followed by Asia. But it's in Africa where the greatest proportion of people are priced out.
21: 66.6% of Africa population could not afford a healthy diet in 2025.
20: That's two-thirds of people.
21: Exactly.
20: I mean, that's just huge. Like, that's just a huge number.
21: It's a huge number. For Asia, for example, it's 28.9. For Latin America, it's 25.7. So in Africa, we are saying that only one-third of the population can afford a healthy diet. Two-thirds cannot.
20: The numbers are significant even in some of the world's richest countries.
21: You go to the U.S., you go to Switzerland, you will see significant inequalities across income groups.
20: Is it more expensive to eat healthily?
21: Of course. I can always get a super processed food which will be cheaper and will affect my health. And that, right now, under the current conditions, makes more expensive to eat healthier.
20: Maximo Terrero Cullen.
0: There's a bit of a wind in the background, as you can hear. In my garden, I grow bananas. I have the green banana that they cook for food.
20: In Wakiso, central Uganda, Sarah Nakame is a smallholder farmer and founder of Audacious Network Africa, which works to improve food security locally.
0: And then I move to where I planted dragon fruit. This one I really planted out of curiosity.
20: Sarah has seen how rising prices and problems with supply can change what families eat, including her own.
0: This year has been financially challenging, honestly, for myself, but also for many. So sometimes we could skip having milk because, you know, it's a hot season, fuel prices are high, and getting milk is a challenge. And so sometimes we could go without having milk and wait for when, you know, the prices are a bit more affordable and more friendlier.
20: She says access to a diverse diet is even more of a challenge for those on low incomes.
0: The foods that are easily accessible, we could place them in the carbohydrate, you know, the energy-giving foods. Those are easy to access. So whether you're talking about root tubers like potatoes, cassava, bananas, those are very easy. So the proteins are a bit hard. It's quite expensive to buy fish if you have a big family. That becomes a little bit of a tricky situation. But also the issue of infrastructure. There are places where it is hard to bring food in, especially in rainy seasons. And then the cold storage infrastructure is also not well developed. So in that case, people will not have access to things like fish
23: or things that have a short-term storage span, those will not be accessible to them. But also it's an issue of mindset. There's a feeling that once somebody has eaten a carbohydrate, that's okay, you know. And unfortunately, among the children now, I'm a mother myself, I'm a mother to an 11-year-old, but many children now, it's easier for them to get quick snacks from the shops within the neighborhoods. And sometimes maybe they will be feasting on spaghetti with no addition at all. So you find that a parent could give their child a cup of tea with a slice of cassava and they assume that that's done.
20: Because the child feels full, but what you're saying is they haven't necessarily had enough for the right nutrients.
23: No, they don't have enough nutrients. So the issue of mindset also plays a factor in how people, where and how people access the food that they eat.
20: Sarah Nakame in Uganda. You're listening to The Food Chain from the BBC World Service. I'm Ruth Alexander. This week, we're looking at the affordability of healthy food, a challenge in rich countries as well as lower income ones. In the US state of Arizona, it's dinner time at St. Vincent de Paul, a non-profit providing free meals to people struggling to afford food. On the menu tonight is chicken Alfredo pasta with steamed vegetables and beef chili with salad. Demand for these meals has been growing. Changes introduced by President Trump's administration are reducing access to the food benefit known as SNAP, affecting potentially millions of Americans. One of the states most impacted is Arizona. I've been speaking to a woman who we're calling Aurora. She's out of work, has lost access to SNAP, and regularly attends the meals with her children.
1: I honestly don't buy food, which you're going to think, well, how do you eat if you don't buy food? I'm very opportunistic. That means I go to places where I can get food for free as often as possible. And so when I depend on others, I definitely try to make the best of it, but the best isn't always the healthiest. So the only time I buy food is when I'm buying it for my children. For example, when I come here to St. Vincent de Paul, I will get a free meal. Thankfully, frequently they give you additional food from what they serve as your meal. So unfortunately, sometimes that additional food is excess of amounts of one thing. So about 2 weeks ago, I came for dinner. I walked away being fed, but I also walked away with 5 bags of 10 pounds of potatoes and 11 bags of avocados. So I'm not going to eat that many avocados, but I do a really good job of being able to distribute that amongst neighbors, and I try to make the best out of it.
20: What kind of foods do you wish you could give to your children that you can't?
1: I think the kinds of foods that are out of reach financially are things that have more variety, right? So can I make my child an egg for breakfast? Yes. Can I make them pancakes? Yes. But I can't always make them a smoothie because I don't always have frozen fruit. I can't always make them yogurt with a banana or an apple.
20: You know, I hear people saying healthy food is cheap. The thing is, you have to cook from scratch. As long as you cook from scratch, then you can eat healthily, cheaply. What's your view?
1: Maybe a person wants to consider it's easy to go to the supermarket, buy an apple. Apples aren't that expensive. But really, the part of cutting the fruit and putting it in your mouth is the final step. So I live in Arizona, and here, last year, there were over 122 days that we had over 100 degrees of Fahrenheit weather, over 38 degrees Celsius. So you need to think about, okay, is my AC in my house
22: working? Do I have the money to pay my electric bill so that the house temperature is good enough that I can leave the apple out on the counter for 3 days and going to the store? Am I going to buy an apple or am I going to buy a bag of deli meat that is protein and will keep me full longer than an apple?
20: You say you're given sometimes excess food in quite large quantities. Is it possible for you to store that food or to store a fresh apple in a fridge, say?
22: No, it's not. So I live with roommates. The kitchen is not mine. I don't currently have very much space in a refrigerator. I have close to no space in a freezer. So that leaves me with keeping many of my dry goods in my room, and I'm sharing my room with two children, so that makes it very little space to be able to do that. And so meal prepping is almost impossible for me. Everybody can provide me solutions as to, you know, how to eat healthier, but nobody can come into my house and give me a refrigerator, right? Can I make 4 meals for the next work week of rice, chicken, and a side of vegetables, maybe broccoli? No, I can't do that. I don't have the space for it. I don't have the integrity in the kitchen for it because someone else might eat it or they might think it's old and throw it away without asking me. So it very reduces my capacity to get ahead nutritionally.
20: Thank you very much for explaining all that to me. And it does sound exhausting as well.
22: Yes. Very exhausting all of the time.
20: Aurora in Arizona.
2: That's a romaine lettuce. It's really, really nice. They're crispy.

0: price of food. It's also about being able to get hold of it.
1: We've had loads of comments and loads of messages to say how fresh the stuff is, and it stays longer, stays fresh longer, and it's reasonably priced. It's, in fact, it's 90% of it is underpriced more than supermarkets.
2: Cheers, brother. Thank you very much. Have a nice day.
0: This morning, the bus is parked outside a doctor's surgery, and Paul's getting ready for his first customers, many of whom will be paying for their bagfuls of produce with vouchers provided by charity and UK government benefits.
3: They give me every 2 weeks £16 voucher. I can buy vegetable and fish for my family. I save my money and I can buy, for example, clothes, shoes for my kids.
4: Yeah, it's very difficult to buy the fresh food from the supermarket. And it's, you are in a low income. But it's, I'm using this voucher. It's very helpful for me. This such a hard situation for me.
1: What we try and do, we try and equal the quality with the price. You can get produce which is cheap, but you'll probably get a day's life, shelf life on it. If it doesn't last or it goes off quickly, it's a waste of money completely.
5: The vouchers are saving us loads of money because the fruits, fresh fruits, vegetables, they are very expensive now.
0: After a busy session, the bus doors close and it's off to the next stop a mile or so down the road. We stay behind, sheltering under an umbrella with the head of the project, Lucy Antal. So why does Liverpool need a greengrocer on wheels?
6: Well, the bus is needed because we have a lot of areas within Liverpool, as there are in other spaces as well, which could be described as a food desert, where it's easier to buy a vape than it is an apple, where you can't access fresh food within a sort of 10-15 minute walk of your home. So that's looking at the fact that you've got, maybe you might have a high street or you might have a space near you, but it will be full of vape shops, it will be junk food, bits and pieces, it'll be the so-called convenience stores that basically just sell a lot of sugar, and there won't actually be anywhere to buy food. Or if there is somewhere to buy food, it might be one of the express services from the supermarket, but they're more expensive. It's not necessarily just to do with income levels, it's about the access to fresh food. So we operate this mobile service to enable people in different areas across Liverpool to get on board and be able to purchase fresh fruit and veg.
0: Lucy Antal in Liverpool, England. So access is one challenge, and food prices are expected to keep rising for the rest of the year, meaning affordability could become even more of an issue. What can you do then to make your food budget go further without compromising on nutrition? When we posted on the BBC World Service Facebook page about the cost of a healthy diet, it was interesting to read your comments and questions, and I've put some of them to dietitian Grace DeRosha, who's based in Michigan in the US. George says it's expensive to eat healthily where he is in Liberia because fruit and vegetables are largely imported and can be unaffordable. If fresh fruit and vegetables are expensive where you live, what are the alternatives?
7: Yes, so frozen is definitely a great alternative when it comes to fruits and vegetables. And I think what sometimes people don't realize is that a lot of times frozen produce is picked at the peak of ripeness. Say that three times fast, Ruth. it's picked at the peak of ripeness. So often what the research is showing is that nutritionally, frozen and fresh are very comparable to one another.
0: What about tinned?
7: Yeah. First of all, I love that you guys say tinned.
0: What do you say?
7: We usually say canned, but from here on out, it's tinned. So canned foods, tinned foods can definitely be a really good budget food as well. I think what it comes down to, for me as a dietitian, right, is when you're buying something that's canned, is just watching that sodium level. Because oftentimes they add some salt, but there's easy ways to help rectify that. You can buy the no salt added version, the low sodium version. You can rinse the beans or rinse the vegetables so it takes off some of the excess salt that might be sitting on the actual fruit or vegetable or bean that you're buying in the tin.
0: A number of people we've heard from don't have freezer space, don't even have much fridge space.
7: Yeah, that is such a great point. So trying to think about, are there canned or tinned

0: or even dried things that you can use to kind of help with that particular scenario that people definitely are living with and dealing with and trying to navigate through.
1: Paula says it's definitely more expensive to eat organic. Are non-organic fruit and vegetables still a healthy choice?
0: Yes. So what I would say is to remember this. Organic is definitely a choice. It is not a prerequisite for healthy eating, right? So if the organic price tag means you're buying fewer fruits and veggies, I would put the nutrition first and buy conventionally. Because if someone only has $20 to spend on groceries, I would rather have them trying to buy a larger variety of conventional fruits and vegetables than spending $20 premium on a smaller amount of food or organic food that will only feed their family or themselves for a few days rather than stretching that budget for the week.
1: We've had a lot of listeners say that meat has become too expensive. So if you can't afford meat regularly, how easy is it to get enough protein without it?
0: Best answer is you can definitely get enough protein without meat. For example, if you're making a chili or stew and you're using, you know, some ground beef or ground chicken, well, instead of 2 pounds of the meat, what you could do is very easily use a pound of meat and then add beans. And now not only have you stretched the meat and stretched that food that you're making, but now you've increased the fiber, increased the plant protein, probably increased the number of servings, and reduced the amount of meat with still getting protein. So a general fact, just since we were just talking about protein, when it comes to beans and pulses, about half a cup cooked has 7 to 8 grams of protein.
1: And how does that compare to meat? Would that be about like a third or a quarter of the amount of protein in that amount of meat?
0: Yeah, so an ounce of meat has about 7 grams of protein. You know, you'd need a little bit more beans to kind of fill that, but you are getting a decent amount from the beans or pulses, lentils, chickpeas, whatever word you want to use. But also the nice thing too is, again, with your beans, lentils, chickpeas, and other pulses, not only are you getting plant protein, you're getting dietary fiber, you're getting folate, iron, magnesium, potassium, some B vitamins, complex carbohydrates, hence the fiber, and a variety of phytochemicals, plant chemicals, and antioxidants.
1: If someone isn't used to cooking with beans and lentils, what's the simplest thing they can do with them?
0: You're going to laugh at me. Honestly, the simplest thing you could probably do is open the can, drain it, rinse it, and add it to something. So a very easy thing could be chickpeas in salad. When my family listens to this, they know that I love chickpeas.
1: Are they groaning right now?
0: Yes, they're probably like,
1: not chickpeas
0: here she is.
1: In salad again.
0: Always, yes. But that is one very easy way. Open it, drain it, rinse it, and add it to whatever you're making. So my kids used to make fun of me for this. I add black beans often to scrambled eggs and like salsa, but they're like, why are you having beans for breakfast? I'm like, why aren't you? And now guess who does it? Everyone does it.
1: Grace DeRosha. Of course, if you've got very little money, there are limits to how far any budgeting tip can go. So here's Aurora in Arizona with another suggestion.
2: One last thing I'd like for your listeners to go walk away with is connect with your community. Go to a food bank, if there's one nearby, and do a small thing. It doesn't have to be a big thing. It doesn't have to be a serious thing. Do a small thing and connect with someone. Like we mentioned earlier, my circumstances are difficult. But if someone else can come to me and say, you know what, I have plenty of space in my fridge. If you need extra space, let me know, and I'm happy to do that for you. It's that small and that powerful. I think if more people are conscious of that, then a lot of stuff can change for the better.
1: Aurora in Arizona. Thanks to her and to everyone we've spoken to for this week's program. What are your tips for eating healthily on a small budget? We'd love to hear them. Our email address is thefoodchain@bbc.co.uk. From me and the rest of the team, producers Lexi O'Connor and Niamh McDermott, and editor Sarah Wadeson, thanks for listening, and join us again next week.
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4: The U.S. recently brokered a peace deal to end the Gaza war. It calls for Hamas to disarm and for the Israeli military to withdraw, but Israeli Prime Minister Benjamin Netanyahu has rejected it.
5: We're talking about a true dismantling, not a fictitious dismantling. We're speaking with the Americans about this subject. They have ideas. Some of them are acceptable to us, and some are unacceptable to us.
4: So what might a realistic path forward look like? To Ahmed Fouad Al-Khatib, a pro-Palestinian anti-Hamas expert, it requires thinking differently.
6: There's so much color and complexity and nuance that unfortunately is not conveyed in the Western press because of the very kind of binary nature of this conflict. You're either pro-Israel or you're pro-Hamas. My goal is to introduce a lot of color and a lot of nuance.
4: I'm Meghna Chakrabarty. Today on Point, Ahmed Fouad Al-Khatib on his vision for peace. Stay with us.
7: Hi from News in Washington, I'm Ryland Barton. The White House dismissed a report today that says the U.S. may have committed war crimes in the Iran war. NPR's Danielle Kurtzleben reports UN-backed human rights experts referenced two strikes, including one on an Iranian school.
8: In a statement, White House spokeswoman Anna Kelly says, quote, "The UN Human Rights Council has accomplished nothing for human rights while spouting unserious nonsense for decades. The only party in this conflict that has committed war crimes is the Iranian regime," end quote. The report said there are, quote, "reasonable grounds to believe that the U.S. committed war crimes, specifically in two strikes, which the report says killed almost 180 people, including children. The U.S. has not taken responsibility for the school strike and has denied the other." The report also accuses Iran of committing crimes against humanity against its own people. Danielle Kurtzleben, NPR News, the White House.
7: Farmers in northern border states are trying to adapt to tariffs on farm equipment from Canada. NPR's Kirk Sigler reports.
9: Lee Dahlman farms in Montana's Golden Triangle, one of the country's top wheat-growing areas. He's been trying to save money on fertilizer by rotating in crops like lentils that naturally inject nitrates into his soil and using new smart tech that selectively drops fertilizer or pesticides from his sprayer.
10: So does tariffs affect me? No. Does it bother me? No. Some things may be made in Canada, yeah, but as long as you're smart and wise about it, you know, we don't have to buy out of Canada.
9: Still, farmers like Dahlman here say Canada is an important trading partner. And until the retaliatory tariffs hit the other day, communities here had benefited from buying everything from parts, supplies, and groceries over the northern border. Kirk Sigler, NPR News, Dutton, Montana.
7: Homes are collapsing because of erosion exacerbated by sea level rise. NPR's Rebecca Hersher reports a federal program gives many owners no choice but to let their homes fall.
11: The Federal Emergency Management Agency, FEMA, provides flood insurance for houses in the U.S. But those insurance policies do little to help the owners of houses that are threatened by rising seas. Lisa Sherrard is a flood insurance agent in North Carolina.
12: The problem is that the policy won't pay until the house suffers a loss.
11: Even if the house is clearly doomed, owners can't get money from their policy to pay for demolishing it before it falls. FEMA did not respond to questions from NPR about the pollution problems or costs to taxpayers of letting homes fall. A bill that would address the issue is stalled in Congress. Rebecca Hersher, NPR News.
7: President Trump is withdrawing his nomination of former Oklahoma State Trooper Lance Schroyer to lead ICE. The agency will continue to be without a Senate-confirmed leader. Instead, Trump nominated Schroyer to be Assistant Secretary of Homeland Security. Schroyer is close to the agency's chief, former Oklahoma Republican Senator Mark Wayne Mullen. This is NPR. A new report shows that recent redistricting efforts have changed congressional districts for one-tenth of Americans. The report by Protect Democracy shows that about 34.8 million people now live in different districts from 2 years ago. President Trump called on Republican-led states to draw new maps to try to keep control of Congress this year. Democratic-led states responded with their own redistricting efforts. Archaeologists have uncovered evidence of ancient drug use dating back to the Ice Age. As NPR's Ping Huang reports, it's a different way of using a common psychoactive plant.
13: Betel nuts are often chewed with other chemicals in Asia and the Pacific region for a powerful stimulant effect. Adam Brum is an archaeologist with Griffith University in Australia. He found human remains on an Indonesian island with signs of betel nut use.
14: Now with this evidence from Sulawesi, you can see that hunter-gatherers were doing this at a much earlier point in time.
13: The evidence is based on deeply worn tooth grooves in the remains of two people that lived thousands of years ago.
14: These grooves were caused by these ancient hunter-gatherers repeatedly sucking betel nuts, these hard, round, abrasive objects, as a part of this sort of lifelong habit.
13: Brum believes they sucked on betel nuts for their pain-killing properties. The research was published in the journal Science Advances. Ping Huang, NPR News.
7: Former Kentucky Republican Governor Matt Bevin has been released from jail after a state appeals court granted a request for relief from contempt of court charges. Bevin had been jailed for 13 days of a 60-day sentence for repeatedly failing to disclose financial records in divorce and child support cases. This is NPR.
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19: This is On Point. I'm Meghna Chakrabarty. Ahmed Fuad Al-Khatib is a resident senior fellow at the Atlantic Council, a Washington, D.C. think tank. He is Palestinian and grew up in Gaza City. Though he lives in Washington now, as a boy, Ahmed was almost killed by an Israeli airstrike when he was in Gaza City. In the current war that's been going on since Hamas's October 7th attack against Israel, more than 30 of his relatives still in Gaza have been killed by the Israeli military. Now, these experiences have shaped his view of the Israeli-Palestinian conflict, though perhaps not in the way you'd expect. Ahmed has a new book and memoir. It's called Hamas and Its 2 Million Hostages, where he says that not only has two decades of Hamas's rule in Gaza stifled hope and possibility for his people because of what he calls Hamas's, quote, cold calculation that victory against Israel depends on sacrificing the lives and livelihoods of more than 2 million Gazans. He also says that any way forward for the Palestinian people requires recognizing Israel. And he joins us now. Ahmed Fuad Al-Khatib, welcome to On Point.
20: Great to be with you. Thank you.
19: So I'd actually just like to start with your boyhood, if we could, to get to know more about your experiences. What was life like when you were growing up in Gaza City?
20: One of the things that I like to always share about Gaza is that it's a very complicated, complex place with immense beauty and immense meaning for its people, the beaches, the food, the family connections, even with all the hardships that we experience, even with all the challenges. So many amazing formative memories were formed in Gaza. I got to experience the tail end of the Oslo process with the hope and optimism that that entailed of flying into the newly established Gaza International Airport on board the newly created Palestinian Airlines. I got to see my family obtain our first cell phone, our first landline that were provided through a Palestinian telecommunications company. I got to experience the the renaissance, if you will, that Gaza was experiencing with the industrial zone in northern Gaza, the hope, the feeling that we really were marching towards statehood with all the state institutions that were being created. And then I also got to experience the fear and the terror and the trauma associated with the second intifada and the violence, both as far as the Israeli bombardment and the escalation of confrontations with the Israeli side, but also how that translated internally in terms of the Palestinian society, in terms of the rise of Hamas, in terms of what that meant for the collapse of the peace process. And so Gaza is a beautiful place that meant so much to me, so much to my family, even though we experienced so much suffering and hardships there.
19: Okay, so there's a lot that you said I want to come back to, but I did mention at the beginning here that when you were 11, you experienced an Israeli airstrike. Can you tell us about that?
20: Yes, so I was walking home. I went to UNRWA schools. UNRWA is, of course, the not-so-controversial UN refugee agency that everybody talks about right now. But I grew up in the UNRWA system, and we were walking home from school to my household. We walked approximately 3 kilometers every day to and from school each way. And I started walking faster than a group of 3 friends of mine. And about 2 minutes, this was in November of 2001 when I was 11 years old, 2 minutes after walking faster and wishing to just get home sooner, there was an Israeli airstrike, a very massive one using a fighter jet, perhaps an F-16 or an F-15, that struck a Palestinian security forces building. I panicked. I knew that they had just, I turned around and I knew that they had been right by the site when it was hit. And instead of running away from the blast area, I actually ran towards it. And I was trying to look for them. Of course, there was a lot of other people rushing to the site. And unfortunately, while I was in there looking, trying to locate them, there was a follow-on airstrike that commenced. And I was right next to the building when it was hit. And the concussive wave of the blast caused me permanent hearing damage in my left ear that's still with me to this day. And I lost 2 of my friends in that airstrike, Rajab and Muhammad. So that was the kind of planted the seed for me that I really had to get out of Gaza. I felt so threatened by the trajectory of events. And I also began learning English, and I became one of the top speakers actually of English in the Gaza Strip. And I knew that English was going to help me escape Gaza and seek a better life, even temporarily outside of the coastal enclave.
19: So you decided, as you said, you had to get out of Gaza, and you managed to leave, what, 4 years later in 2005?
20: Precisely. I was 15 years old and came to the U.S. as an exchange student. It was a post 9/11 initiative to build cultural bridges and bring young Muslim and Middle Eastern students to the United States for high school exchange, live with a host family, and then supposedly return to your native homeland and build cultural bridges. Upon doing so, I attempted to return in the summer of 2006 in June, but that was when Hamas went ahead and carried out a very, very, very miniaturized October 7th attack, in which it conducted a cross-border attack into Israel, abducted Gilad Shalit, a young Israeli soldier, and brought him back into Gaza. That started a mini war that actually got the borders closed for many months. I was stuck in Egypt. I couldn't get back to my homeland.
19: So you tried to, but couldn't get back. Okay. Now, I understand, just going back for 1 second, Ahmed, there's a story about something that your father told you when you left in 2005?
20: I'm wondering if you're referring to my uncle. He was one of the last people that I saw. I mentioned him in my book.
19: Uncle, sorry, my mistake.
20: No problem. I left Gaza 1 month before the withdrawal of Israeli settlements, or what was known as the disengagement. And this was the pulling out by then-Israeli Prime Minister Ariel Sharon of all the Jewish-only settlements out of the Gaza Strip. Many believe in pursuit of peace. Others argue it might have been part of a double-sided plan to forestall the establishment of a Palestinian state. Regardless, it was a time of immense optimism, immense hope, immense possibilities that Gaza could become a role model, if you will, for what happens when the Palestinian people obtain their freedom, their ability to self-govern. And I saw my uncle Riyad, who was a day laborer in Israel. Day laborers were very big in the 80s and especially in the 1990s, so much so that the joke in the 1990s was that Gazans occupied Israel, because so many Gazans were working in Israel, not just as construction workers. They worked in property management. They worked in agriculture. They worked in textile factories. They worked in restaurant services. And these weren't just like day jobs, make money and get out. Over time, they became a window through which Palestinians and Israelis could gain an understanding, if you will, of each other. And they developed lasting bonds and lasting relationships. When the Second Intifada of 2000 began, most of those day laborers lost the ability to work, and a large number of them developed severe psychological, not to mention financial issues, because they just ended up being stuck at home. And that was my uncle Riyad. So he was one of the last people. He was my dad's youngest brothers. He's the last person I saw in Gaza, and he said, "Inshallah, when you come back a year later, the withdrawal would have happened, and things will be much better, and I'll go back to working in Israel." Sadly, not only will I not go back to Gaza a year later, not only will the withdrawal not proceed as anticipated, but in 2023, my uncle Riyad was killed in an Israeli airstrike that destroyed our family neighborhood and rendered him to mushy tissues and human remains that were under the rubble for approximately 2 weeks before we pulled out any of his remains.
19: Huh. You know, I'm sorry, I mentioned your father because I thought in an op-ed that you wrote you had attributed that story to your father. It was from, am I mistaken about that?
20: I mentioned other stories about my father my dad, he had a great influence on me as far as maintaining political independence, and I grew up in a politically independent family, and I mentioned that in the book. I've mentioned that in multiple op-eds. A lot of people have curiosity about what was potentially different about my upbringing that didn't allow me to either be a part of the Hamas narrative or fall for some of the jingoistic nationalism of the PA or Fatah or the PLO. And I've often attributed that to my father in my upbringing in Gaza. Of course, over the past two decades, my father passed away 6 years ago in Gaza. He was a director for UNRWA's Jabalia Clinic. He was a doctor for UNRWA for many, many years, and he ran their Jabalia Clinic, which is one of the largest refugee camps in Gaza, just north of Gaza City in the north. Most of Jabalia has now been destroyed, but he very much so had a significant impact in terms of how he grounded my understanding of Gaza. But also, I should say, he was a very pious religious man, and he was part of our mosque community. The very mosque that I wrote about extensively in this book, and actually when he passed, right before he passed away, he told my mother that he was actually surprised. He told her two things. Number one, that Hamas had tried multiple times to recruit him, and that he did not want to do that, and he tried very politely, you have to be polite with these people, to say no. He was like, "I'll consult for you if you insist, but no, I really don't want to be a part of your apparatus." And number two is he confided in my mom that he, with his own eyes, because he, in for really pious Muslims, you have to pray the late evening and the early morning prayers in the mosque to really prove your piety, and they took note of that, but he, with his own eyes, confided in my mom that he saw a weapon stored at our mosque.
19: Wow. Ahmed, hang on here for just a second. Forgive me for interrupting, but we do have to take a quick break, and we will pick this up right when we come back. This is On Point.

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4: You're back with On Point. I'm Meghna Chakrabarty, and Ahmed Fuad Al-Khatib joins us today. He's a senior fellow at the Atlantic Council. He co-founded and directs the Realign for Palestine, an Atlantic Council project that's aiming to change entrenched narratives around the Israeli-Palestinian conflict or discourse. He's also author of the new book and memoir, Hamas and Its 2 Million Hostages, and Ahmed grew up in Gaza City. A little bit later, Ahmed will obviously talk about sort of the latest in the attempts to broker a peace deal that the United States is trying to broker between Israel and Hamas. We'll get to that later, but understanding sort of your thinking about this moment and how you arrived there is really important. So you were telling us how your father had told your mother that in the very mosque where he prayed in Gaza, this is, I guess, even after Hamas had tried to recruit him, that he saw that the Hamas was throwing weapons in the mosque?
5: Precisely that. And in fact, this is only something that my mom shared with me 2 years ago, long after he passed away, and only after October 7th, he shared with her his pleasant surprise that thus far the mosque had not been targeted by the Israeli military, and he was very concerned that this was kind of a violation of the sanctity of the place, because it's not supposed to be. I mean, he's a very committed Muslim man. He was, but he didn't really think that it was appropriate to mix Hamas's activities that they call resistance, which unfortunately for Hamas meant free license to abuse and use all forms of infrastructure. He felt that that was really inappropriate, but he didn't really have anyone else to share that with except for my mother.
4: Yeah. Okay, so Ahmed, you're going to have to forgive me because there's so much I want to cover with you that I might sort of push us along. but if there's a moment you want to stick with and go deeper, by all means, do. I oftentimes feel frustrated with the minimal amounts of time we have in these conversations. But so given the story of your life as you've just told us, you know, growing up in Gaza City, being, you know, trapped in an Israeli airstrike when you're 11, leaving when you were, 15, 16, and being unable to come back. Subsequently, not only your father, but your uncle, 30 members of your family, having been killed in the Israel war in Gaza since October 7th. I mean, these are the stereotypical pieces that when people put them together, they think, well, Ahmed would be very supportive of quote-unquote resistance, of Hamas's attempts to resist Israeli occupation. And yet, how would you describe, simply put, your view of what Hamas is?
5: Well, I mean, the very day of my, when I came back to the United States, thanks to the support of human rights and peace activists, and really saved my life and enabled me to be here, I started applying for political asylum. There was a risk because I spoke English. Hamas had, approached me when I was a boy in Gaza, and also the program I participated in was a novelty and it was under a lot of suspicion, by Hamas and others. The very day that Hamas took over the Gaza Strip violently was June 14th, 2007, which is the very day that I had my asylum interview in the United States. I was 17 at the time, and I was actually the first Palestinian from Gaza to receive asylum in the United States, political asylum, that is, in the United States because of Hamas's control. I mean, that's a very grim milestone, but to me, that basically tells you everything there is to know about how Hamas's rise to power, Hamas's ascent to the control of the Gaza Strip, both in terms of the last 20 years, but also their rise in starting in the late 80s, has really been nothing short of a catastrophe, a modern-day catastrophe for the Palestinian people. It had radicalized the society, moved the Overton window, reduced democratic aspirations. It had undermined a fragile yet viable Oslo peace process. Mm. It had done everything it could to turn Gaza not into the crown jewel of the Palestinian people's and the pride and joy of self-governance, of Palestinian arts, culture, overlooking the Mediterranean, an airport and a seaport, and a compelling example of what an occupation-free West Bank would look like. But Hamas very much so was a gift to the far right in Israel. It was a gift to anti-Palestinian forces in Israeli society. And so that is not hard to register and construct, especially when you see it up close.
4: But of course, as you know, one of the most impassioned counterarguments to what you just said, which we hear all the time, you know, for example, just last year, the Palestinian envoy to India, Abdullah Abu Shawesh, was quoted as saying that, quote, "We will not accept anyone to designate Hamas or label Hamas as a terrorist organization because we, the Palestinian Fatah movement, exercise the right, and this is our right according to international law, to resist the military occupation of Israel." Long story short, the counterargument is that were it not for decades of the brutality of Israeli occupation in Gaza, that Hamas would have had no emotional or political foothold to begin this rise. So it's not Hamas that's the problem, it's Israel.
5: And if I had a penny for every time I hear that, and the good news is that so many Palestinians in Gaza and elsewhere, but especially in Gaza, think and believe and will tell you exactly what I'm about to say. But just real quickly, I have to emphasize something of the utmost importance. And this is why I do what I do. This is why I speak up despite immense personal cost and risk. This is why I wrote this short book. This is why I'm even relevant. Is that there's a total disconnect in the discourse, the pro-Palestine discourse, the Palestinian national identity and how it's manifested abroad, how it's communicated to the outside world, between the diaspora, between whether it means in the West Bank, whether it means in the Arab and Muslim world, whether it means the Palestinian Americans or Palestinians in Europe or elsewhere, versus the people of Gaza, the Palestinian people in Gaza, those who have to deal with the consequences of Hamas. So it is very easy to be pro-Hamas when you don't have to deal with the consequences. It's very easy to pontificate these lofty ideas about resistance and to also recycle these tired old points about why Hamas is relevant, etc. It's very simple. Hamas is an inorganic component of the Palestinian society. It rose on the backs of a wave of Islamism in the Arab and Muslim world, especially in Egypt and in Saudi Arabia, beginning in the late 70s and early 80s. This metastasized into an organization that infiltrated the society, a society in need, a society, yes, under direct military occupation, but a society that was historically very secular, that was historically not leaning towards Islamism and from the river to the sea to establish an Islamic state for all. Hamas used social welfare, they used social services, then they used the mosques, then they used the educational services, the kindergartens, the private schools to entrench themselves and build a network that by the time they launched officially in 87, then they leveraged this infrastructure for the so-called armed resistance narrative. Now, what is the armed resistance narrative? And this is unfortunately where it took the Palestinian president almost a year or a year and a half or to condemn October 7th and to condemn Hamas, even though I know I've spoken to President Abbas in the past. Like, the Palestinian Authority, they despise Hamas. They hate Hamas. They're enemies. They're mortal enemies of Hamas. But what Hamas has done is they've shifted the Overton window of what is acceptable discourse in the Palestinian society.
6: Uh-huh.
5: And that's why you hear this ambassador and many others unwilling to condemn Hamas, unwilling to condemn terrorism, unwilling to condemn the taking of women and children as hostages, and unwilling to condemn the basic fact, which is that October 7th isn't about decades of Israeli occupation or Israeli militarism. October 7th is a narrow decision by two, forgive the expression, psychopaths, Sinwar and Leif, two leaders within Hamas, who actually didn't even consult the rest of the organization. So it's very difficult to hear these justifications.
6: Well, we're going to talk a little bit later, Ahmed, about how these kinds of things that you say make many, many people believe that you're just a flat-out Israel apologist. I'll get to that. I'll get to that in a moment. But there are things that you write about in the book that I want to probe more. Because, again, the title is Hamas and its 2 million hostages. I have some examples of how you make that case, but also I want to broaden it into how it's not just Hamas and its 2 million hostages, but Hamas and Israel and their 2 million hostages. So first and foremost, this is a little bit of tape. You know it well. It's of Ismail Haniyeh, who was assassinated by Israel in July of 2024, former leader of Hamas. He had been interviewed several years ago about a story regarding a possible $15 billion offer of aid that Hamas had received to develop the Gaza Strip, particularly an airport. And I believe you said you were actually either directly or indirectly involved with this. And he called the offer from, it came from, quote-unquote, superpowers. So we'll hear a little bit of what Haniyeh said about this $15 billion offer to develop Gaza, and I will provide a translation. So Haniyeh says, the idea was to build an airport and a seaport and to launch economic projects in the Gaza Strip. We told them, that's excellent. We actually want that. We want a seaport and an airport. We want the blockade on the Gaza Strip lifted. That is a Palestinian demand. But then he goes on and he says, but the question remained, what was the price? What was the trade-off? Naturally, the price was something like disbanding the faction's military wings, the resistance, and integrating them into the police force, turning them into police officers. Of course, we categorically rejected that. We could not accept such a trade-off. Tell me about the significance of this, Ahmed.
5: This is Hamas in a nutshell. This tells you that, I mean, first of all, I want to be clear about something. I have zero interest in defending Israel. I am not Israel's lawyer. I have no doubts in my mind about the extent to which Hamas was a useful idiot for the far right in Israel. I know that Prime Minister Netanyahu.
6: We'll get to this, Ahmed. We will absolutely get to this because
5: I needed to qualify. I wanted to qualify because, but this is why the whole blockade narrative to me is kaput. This audio to the listeners. This should render the whole narrative that Gaza was inherently the product of an Israeli design that refused to see it develop, that refused to see it become something prosperous, just because Israel is inherently against any form of Palestinian evolution or success or development. That narrative is completely false. It is inaccurate. I have been in these rooms, even as a young man. 10 years ago, I tried to build an internationally run Israeli-approved airfield. And I had an army of engineers, and this wasn't just an idea. This was a full detailed plan. And it began as a humanitarian airport. It began as all, and then it could evolve into being a Palestinian run airfield. Same thing with seaports. Same thing with so many ideas that were floated. All Hamas had to do was to relinquish the idea of armed resistance in Gaza, because guess what? The Israelis no longer control Gaza directly. They pulled down their settlements. Yes, Israel controls the space, the airspace and the territorial waters, but though naturally Israel is going to do that until there is negotiation on what does that look like? Is it temporary international management that transitions to Palestinian control? It's like, of course Israel wasn't going to pull out of Gaza and immediately hand everything over. These things are gradual. They're gradual in Lebanon. They're gradual in multiple conflict zones around the world where the warring parties come to a gradual phased implementation agreement. So this clip by Ismail Haniyeh exposes the idea that Israel locked the Gaza Strip and threw away the key. Israel had every interest for its own purposes in seeing Gaza evolve and develop, even though it had, some in Israel had their own designs for the West Bank. So why is Hamas bragging about the fact that they arrested Gaza's development for the sake of resistance that, guess what, now they're disarming? And I know we'll talk about that later, but now they're disarming. Now they're giving that up. What has the last 20 years achieved? We've had, do you know that Gaza has actually received over the last 20 years more aid and development money per capita than any other conflict zone in the entire world? And I actually think that that's part of what entrenched Hamas's rule. And where has that gone? What has that achieved except for more wars, more blockade, more loss of land, more tunnels, more rockets? And we've come full circle now, 20 years later, where Hamas is basically defeated. The armed resistance narrative has failed to achieve what kind of freedom or liberty have we gained from Hamas's 20-year project? Whereas negotiations in the 1990s that Hamas called treacherous, that so many academics and journalists and activists in the Western world and in the U.S. and on college campuses say, oh, it's weak, it's treacherous, you're a sellout for engaging in, that actually achieved, we got Palestinian passport, we got an airport, etc. So this tells you everything you need to know about why has Gaza been under a blockade. And this isn't in defense of Israel, but of any country that has a terrorist organization on its border that says, I'm gonna shoot rockets and build tunnels and smuggle weapons, and then October 7th is the kind of like to prove it right. Any country, Israel or Saudi Arabia or Egypt, are going to impose restrictions on this territory until that threat is eliminated.
6: Well, and also, again, Haniyeh has been very public, had been, because he was assassinated again by Israel, but he had been very public about his full knowledge of, you know, the cost of October 7th on the people of Gaza. I mean, for example, in a televised address in 2024, Ismail Haniyeh actually directly said that the blood of women, children, and the elderly were useful to Hamas. Here's what he said. Haniyeh said, quote, I have said this before and I will say it again, the blood of children, women, and the elderly. I am not saying this blood is calling for your help. We are the ones who need this blood. So it awakens within us the revolutionary spirit, so it awakens in us resolve, so it awakens within us the spirit of challenge and pushes us to move forward. End quote. Ahmed, when we come back, I want to talk about with you the other part of who has taken the 2 million people of Gaza hostage. We talked about Hamas. You keep saying Israel, but I want more specifically to hear your thoughts about Benjamin Netanyahu. So we'll be right back. This is On Point.

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2: You're back with On Point. I'm Meghna Chakrabarty, and Ahmed Fouad Al-Khatib joins us today. He's a resident senior fellow at the Atlantic Council and co-founder and director of Realign for Palestine. It's a Atlantic Council project that's aiming to change entrenched narratives about Israel and Palestine. And he's also the author of Hamas and its 2 million hostages. He grew up in Gaza City. So, Ahmed, we talked about, you know, your view of how Hamas not only, as I said, moved the Overton window, but really radicalized the Palestinian people. And also we had that example of the $15 billion offer that Hamas got to develop a seaport and an airport in Gaza and rejected it. So how you see Hamas as having very actively prevented the positive development of Gaza. And again, I'm very taken by the title of your book, Hamas and its 2 million hostages, because you said that you don't think it's in Israel's self-interest at all to keep Hamas or to have Hamas right on its border, except there seems to be a lot of evidence that Prime Minister Benjamin Netanyahu does actually see it in his interest or his view of Israel's self-interest to even go so far as support Hamas. And none of this will be news to you, Ahmed, but I do want to explain to listeners what I'm talking about. In 2024, there was a documentary released called The Bibi Files. It's by Alexis Bloom and Alex Gibney. They had received more than 1,000 hours of leaked interrogation footage. These are Israeli police interrogations of Prime Minister Benjamin Netanyahu in association with his corruption charges, the anti-corruption cases that are pending against the Prime Minister in Israel. So he was interrogated by Israeli police about this. And in this footage, there are recordings of Netanyahu talking about his secret ties to a, quote, sworn enemy. He says, "We may have not lit the fire, but we control the heights of the flames." So here's a little bit of that interrogation footage. So Prime Minister Netanyahu is telling Israeli police, quote, "This is confidential and can't be leaked, okay? We have neighbors here, sworn enemies. I'm constantly passing them messages. I confuse them, mislead them, lie to them, and hit them over the heads." And what that's seemingly in reference to is the alleged Netanyahu-coordinated funding of Hamas through Qatar. So here's another clip from the Bibi Files in 2024 where experts describe how Benjamin Netanyahu was allegedly helping Hamas.
3: At the same time that he was under investigation, he arranged for Hamas to receive $35 million every month from Qatar.
4: Netanyahu can't give the money by himself. Israel will not give money to the Hamas. He cannot even transfer this money through banks, because even the banks don't want to cooperate. So you, the Israeli Prime Minister, needs to beg this small and very rich country, Qatar, to give money to our enemies.
2: And the BB Files documentary then has photographs of alleged literal suitcases full of cash that they say went from Qatar to Hamas at the behest of Prime Minister Netanyahu. And in the documentary, they even show actual documents where the experts insist that the Qataris knew that Prime Minister Netanyahu would lie about this. So they allegedly had him put it in writing. Ahmed, talk about this, because I think this is a major part of the story, again, that gets obfuscated because there's so much focus on Hamas and its brutality, but that the sitting Prime Minister of Israel allegedly here has done everything he can to prop up Hamas through all of this.
5: Well, and the problem is not just that this gets obfuscated. The problem here is that this alone should have actually been reason to delegitimize Hamas from the get-go. Anybody who ever believes that Hamas is a real resistance organization, how can a real supposed resistance organization be propped up and supported by a right-leaning prime minister of Israel who has some of the most fascistic figures in his government? How can that alone not be cause for dismissing Hamas? But the short story here is that I strongly believe that after Hamas took over through the elections and physically took over the Gaza Strip, Netanyahu found it very convenient to indirectly guide Hamas towards the abyss of, let's actually prevent Gaza from being developed, let's turn Gaza into a mini North Korea, let's actually have Gaza be not the role model for successful Palestinian self-governance, but the role model for why we should never cede any more territories to the Palestinians. We should never evacuate any settlements from the West Bank. In fact, we should expand the Jewish-only settlements in the West Bank to make sure that we permanently kill the prospect of the two-state solution. And in a way, Hamas was never about the two-state solution. So it had a tactical alliance with Netanyahu, because Hamas, I mean, both Netanyahu and Hamas are two different sides in a sense of like the river to the sea narrative of Netanyahu wants Israel to reign supreme from the River Jordan to the Mediterranean Sea, same with Hamas. And so it was very much so a tactical alliance. He created a monster that he believed, or I should say he didn't create a monster. He emboldened a monster. Hamas precedes Netanyahu, but he emboldened and negotiated and maneuvered around the monster.
2: And funded, apparently.
5: And with billions of dollars in Qatari funds. And by the way, the Qataris would never dare do this on their own. They're housing the biggest U.S. air base in the region. The Qataris are basically tools of U.S. foreign policy and their own aspirations in the region. So they too had a convergence of interests, because that's their bread and butter, is talking to the groups like the Taliban, like Hamas, like even elements of Al-Qaeda to get hostages out. So That is the issue with Prime Minister Netanyahu on October 7th, is that we've known for years that if you're going to pump Hamas full of billions of dollars, they're not, and they've already said no to an airport, and they've already said no to a seaport. What were they going to do with this money? Mm. They were going to train, they were going to build tunnels and attack eventually.
2: So here is the grotesque truth. The grotesque truth is that on the one side, there's Hamas, who has obviously, as you've laid out, you believe no true interest in helping the actual people of Gaza, though they have been in power in Gaza for 20 years. On the other side, you have Prime Minister Benjamin Netanyahu, who sees Hamas as a politically expedient tool. I mean, the quote of him saying to Israeli police that we didn't start the fire, but we can control the height of the flames, is truly damning. But in the middle, you have the people of Gaza, 2+ million people who are essentially trapped in this meat grinder, to put it bluntly, of radicalism and sort of political nihilism. But these are the two groups that the U.S. is ostensibly trying to broker a peace plan with. Neither side has any actual interest in peace. I mean, the fact that Netanyahu rejected the latest proposal comes as a surprise to no one. I think maybe the greater surprise is that Hamas said yes, but the proposal doesn't actually even really require Hamas to do that much. So where do you go? Where do you go if both sides in a negotiation, they

0: oh my God, they set a trap for me. Similarly, my thesis, my point, is that within the imbalance of power dynamics between Israel and the Palestinians, who are much more disadvantaged on every metric of power, there very much so still is space for Palestinian agency, responsibility, and accountability. And that is not blaming the Palestinians, that is not blaming the victims, that is not a form of self-hatred, as some of my detractors say. To me, that's actually the first step in empowering the Palestinian people, recognizing that Palestinian people, specifically their leadership, specifically Hamas, made a decision, made a series of choices to squander the 2005 withdrawal, to militarize Gaza, to basically get in bed with Prime Minister Netanyahu and enable the far right in Israel, and finally to launch the deadliest single day attack on the Jewish people and thereby triggering the worst catastrophic episode for the Palestinian people in contemporary history. So that promotion of agency is what's missing from the discourse. It's what's missing from the pro-Palestine activism groups. It's what's missing from a lot of Palestinian American diaspora communities, from even Palestinians in the land, mainly in the West Bank, but it's also missing from the intellectual discussion. As far as the deal itself, I actually think Hamas very much so recognizes that it has hit a dead end. It's looking regionally at a weakened Iran, at an isolated Hezbollah. It's looking at basically a Qatar that can no longer pump it full of billions of dollars. It's looking at catastrophe. The international community isn't pumping a penny in Gaza with Hamas in control. And so they realize that the era of armed resistance as we've known it before October 7th is very much so over. So that's on one end. On the other end, we saw remarks from the Trump administration that they're not surprised by Netanyahu's rejections of the deal. They said verbatim, the quotes, according to Israeli media, that the Trump officials are not bothered because they understand this is electioneering, this is messaging, this is posturing. But Israel, too, is very much so, while it retains control of almost 70% of Gaza, it has its full and complete domination over Gaza, it's also out of options. The elusive, complete victory that Prime Minister Netanyahu promised for 3 years is not here, and it's not going to be here. As much as I, too, would like to see Hamas decimated and destroyed, this is very much so the only viable path in which you have something in the middle of what we did in Iraq in 2003 as the United States de-Ba'athification, where we said zero remnants of the old regime whatsoever, and what the last 10 months, since the ceasefire in October 2025, Jared Kushner and Steve Witkoff and elements of the Trump administration tried to bribe Hamas through other ways, in a different way, and it's like, been there, done that, guys.
1: So you see, the only viable path, meaning the current path that the Trump administration is on in trying to broker this peace, is that what you're saying?
0: Very much so, as far as disarmament and partial reintegration of elements of Gaza's administration. Hamas, the government, is separating Hamas, the government, from Hamas, the terror entity, from the casual members of Hamas.
1: Okay, but if this is, in your view, the only viable path, then that path, neither party can take a step forward in that path concretely for as long as Prime Minister Netanyahu is still in office.
0: Well, that's conceivably the case, although, I mean, we have to keep something in mind. Whether it's Prime Minister Netanyahu, whether it's Yair Lapid, whom I saw speak at the Atlantic Council a couple of weeks ago, came and spoke to us, whether it's Naftali Bennett, whether it's anybody, there is very much so only cosmetic differences between all the viable candidates, or Gadi Eisenkot. Only cosmetic differences as far as the core security philosophy and apparatuses, like systemic approach to Gaza between all the candidates. There is messaging and comms and public relations differences, and I think I would welcome a new Israeli government where you don't have ministers talking about just slaughtering the people or forcibly expelling them or starving them and getting them to leave under the guise of voluntary migration. I think that's a helpful first step. But beyond that, all of them are going to insist on continued Israeli control that will only

0: gradually recedes after verifiable, there's nothing to trust about Hamas, as Nikolai Mladenov, whom I know personally, the head of the Board of Peace, verifiable measures that ensured Hamas's disarmament, the dismantling of the tunnels, and that areas gradually get taken over by a new Palestinian police apparatus and the international security force.
1: Ahmed, unfortunately, we only have 2 minutes left, and there's one last thing that I do at least want to touch on with you. We mentioned at the top is the criticisms that you have received, seemingly from all corners, but especially from supporters of Palestinians who are in the West, okay? Because I believe that there's some new article that was written about you that claims that you're being paid $30 million by Israel to promote genocide, that others call you one of those Palestinians who is so self-hating they support Israel, even as you have actually, you know, frequently you've said, well, you believe that Hamas are bloodthirsty terrorists. You've also said openly that you believe that Prime Minister Netanyahu is a war criminal, and yet people have threatened your life. They've threatened your wife and children, although you don't have a wife and child. I just wonder what your message is to, you know, especially in the United States. There's a whole cohort of folks here right now who are ascending in power who look at Palestinian quote-unquote resistance in any way, shape, or form to Israel as something that should be supported without question. We only have about a minute left, Ahmed.
0: Absolutely. So there's being pro-Palestine, and then there's being, like, actually pro-Palestine, and then there's being part of the pro-Palestine industrial complex. And that latter industrial complex has produced academics, has produced supposed journalists, has produced online personalities, social media activists, some politicians, folks who either leverage the Palestinian issue for self-gain. They are ignorant. They don't want to hear convenient voices, Palestinians against Hamas, or Palestinians for peace, or Palestinians who are moderates, as much as I loathe the term moderates, but these are inconvenient voices. There's enforced conformity, enforced cohesion to prevent any disparate voices. The same people that embrace being fluid and open-minded, they have this binary approach to the Palestinian diaspora voice. I actually care about my people. It is precisely why I want to criticize Hamas, not in service of Israel, but in service of the people of Gaza and a much better future.
1: Well, Ahmed Fouad Al-Khatib, he's a resident senior fellow at the Atlantic Council and author of Hamas and its 2 million hostages. Ahmed, thank you so much for joining us.
0: Appreciate the opportunity. Thank you.
1: I'm Meghna Chakrabarty. This is On Point.
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1: Meriwether Lewis and William Clark journeyed across the continent in their famed expedition, but these days we make it sound like it was just the two of them.
4: If the captains could have a time machine and come here and they saw everybody talking about Lewis and Clark, I think they would have been a little surprised.
1: The lesser-known members of the Corps of Discovery and the mark they made on American history. That's on the next On Point.

0: tidy to tell us what exactly has been going on in the strange world of artificial intelligence.
1: AI agents, in some cases swarms of thousands of agents, have worked together to break out of containment systems. So they call it a sandbox in computing, where you can test a program inside a secure part of a computer. These agents broke out of that secure container, found their way onto the open internet, and in some cases carried out illegal cyber attacks, all under the noses of these giant and very rich tech companies. And in all those cases, the attacks weren't even noticed by the companies or even the victims until after the fact.
0: Some of the top people in the tech companies are talking about slowing down the development and the research. But, I mean, that's no answer, is it? Just puts it off till next week.
1: The argument there is that if we slow down our development, we can bolster our security and our safeguarding and our, they call them guardrails, effectively kind of like a cage almost, where you say, right, you can't go and do that, you can't go and do this. And that's the area clearly that we are lacking, is those guardrails and those safeguards. But it's really, really difficult to implement, because how on earth would you police this? If some companies, let's say OpenAI and Anthropic, they've talked about doing a slowdown, what if others don't? What if they decide to keep going at full speed?
0: And of course, there've been one or two suggestions which just sort of pull the plug on the whole thing if it gets disturbingly dangerous. But that's not going to happen either, is it?
1: There's so much money on the fact that AI is the future, and all these companies are having huge billions and billions of dollars worth of investment riding on their success. The whole US economy, a rather large chunk of that is predicated on AI being a thing, being something of a success and being something that everybody uses. So the idea of switching it off seems absurd. It also sort of goes against many of our instincts, doesn't it? You know, we want to develop technology and move forward. The idea of pressing stop seems strange. It's also very unrealistic as well, because this idea of some sort of kill switch, for example, the UK politicians have been talking about it. It was rejected on Friday. I spoke to the Cabinet Office. They told me exclusively that they are not backing this proposal. AI is inherently borderless, is the quote they gave me, and you cannot switch off AI, is what they said, because without having these companies on board, what can the UK or any country other than the US feasibly do? Without these giant data centres where all the action is happening, we can't do much. And that's sort of quite troubling if you think about it as a non-US citizen or as anywhere else in the world. I spoke to one AI safety expert who's been calling for more safety for years now, and he said the problem is that the UK and other countries will get, in his words, steamrolled by the US tech giants if we tried to stop it.
0: The most nerve-wracking thing that anybody said is come from a couple of people inside the industry who say that it's possible that within quite a short space of time, AI might actually wipe out human life. How would it do that? And, I mean, is it a possibility?
1: Well, there was a very influential paper called AI 2027, which came out last year, which said that in the year 2027, they expect AI to reach something called superintelligence or artificial general intelligence, this kind of benchmark that keeps moving of when AI will be much, much more capable than humans at anything, essentially. And at that point, it'll start recursive self-improvement, so getting faster and faster and faster and more intelligent. It'll vastly surpass humanity in terms of intellect. And in this scenario, humans become entirely reliant on AI for absolutely everything. And eventually the AI has its own goals and ambitions to become ultra knowledgeable and wants to explore the universe. And humans essentially get in the way of building data centers and taking up resources that this AI wants and needs. So it harnesses and controls all the power and electricity in the world, and then releases a biological weapon which is designed that we cannot protect against, and that wipes out humanity. There are other examples, like, for example, you could have some sort of catastrophic cyber attack or outage across multiple countries, maybe every country at the same time. It sounds completely far-fetched, I know it does, and it is. At the moment, there are people, very intelligent people, who are saying there is a 10% chance this might happen in the next 10 years. That is troubling, but there's also a 90% chance that it won't happen in the next 10 years. And that's even, these are the most pessimistic of the, what we call the AI doomers. So the risks are very hard to understand and grasp.
0: When you spend your whole day investigating, reading about all this kind of stuff, does it make you depressed?

0: I've heard these warnings for years, and I've always sort of dismissed them, really. There's a lot of this kind of pessimism wrapped up in hyping these companies to make sure that they get more money and investment and making them sound more powerful. I've been sort of part of that group of sort of the cynics, if you like. But then the last sort of 6 months or so, we have seen these models get more and more intelligent. And then you've seen these sort of scandals. When you sort of look at the way that these agentic swarms have worked and then tried to cover their tracks, and they've deliberately tried to deceive the people that created them, I have been through something of an awakening in the sense of, okay, this is real.
1: So what do we do?
0: It feels inevitable to me that there has to be some sort of legislation put in place, and then an international body created that seems to be one of the things that people are calling for, that can add as a kind of proliferation and testing body that can look at the models and test whether or not they're safe before they're released to the public. But there's a long way to go until that would actually happen. Lots of very powerful companies and individuals would have to come together and put their egos to one side, which obviously is very, very difficult in Silicon Valley, to make it work. And I think we're all looking now, of course, to the US to see if anything will happen, and also to China, which has already said that it believes this whole scaremongering is just a way for the US to stay ahead in the AI race. So a long way to go yet, but I think there are some options being talked about now which might make a difference.
2: Joe Tidy, BBC cyber correspondent. One of the most fascinating things I read during the summer was a quotation said to have come from Vladimir Putin himself, saying that if he didn't win his war in Ukraine, they could hang me. Perhaps we should file it away under interesting if true, but if it is true, it would show why he's so determined to carry on with a war which has killed or injured 1 million people and done huge damage to the Russian economy. He simply dares not stop. This week, Russia's holding elections to the National Duma and to regional assemblies. Since any opposition party which shows the slightest sign of doing well has been disqualified or impeded in some way, no one is holding their breath about the result. But it will be an indicator, even so. As for the chances of peace in Ukraine, where are we? President Trump's approach to the negotiations is a sort of commercial one. He's waving all sorts of economic and trade carrots in front of both sides, but particularly Russia, if only they'll stop fighting. But if Vladimir Putin really does see this war in terms of his own personal survival, then the prospect of extra wealth doesn't really attract him. And President Zelensky sees the war as something which could destroy his entire country, so some hastily tacked together deal doesn't have any great interest for him either. I suspect both sides could have another nasty winter ahead of them. Well, that's it from the first of a new series of Unspun World. Thank you for being with me and the team, and until we meet again, goodbye.
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0: a lot of Gulf leaders and officials were trying to prevent this war from happening in the first place. And the longer it's going on, the more it is spiraling into these new kind of complicated consequences.
1: I'm Rachel Abrams. That's coming